0: testimony in the case wrapped up today.
1: Testimony concluded after 21 days of hearing from more than 70 witnesses. The last witnesses were prosecution experts who said Clancy knew what she was doing when she killed her three children, and she was not experiencing postpartum psychosis, as the defense claims. Clancy's attorney is seeking what's known as the insanity defense, saying her postpartum depression spiraled into psychosis. The jury's expected to begin deliberating after closing arguments. For NPR News, I'm Deborah Becker in Plymouth, Massachusetts.
0: Olympic figure skating champion Alyssa Liu says she's taking the season off after her triumph in Milan. The 21-year-old from California made history in February by becoming the first American woman since 2002 to win gold at the Winter Games. Liu announced her break on Instagram, saying she wants to challenge herself and evolve her artistry. This is NPR News from Washington. The U.S. government has announced a drought disaster for more than two dozen cities and towns in Puerto Rico as water woes deepen across the U.S. territory with no relief in sight. July was the driest month for San Juan in more than 120 years and the second hottest for the island's capital. Actor Tim Curry has died at the age of 80. The British-born artist was known for a range of memorable characters on stage and screen, including one that inspired a cult following, as NPR's Alice Wolfley reports.
2: With his powerful baritone voice and big, expressive eyes, Tim Curry was celebrated for his offbeat, often villainous roles in films like Clue, Annie, and Muppet Treasure Island. But he will be most remembered for his outrageous performance in the 1975 film, The Rocky Horror Picture Show.
3: I'm just a sweet transvestite from transsexual Transylvania.
2: The Rocky Horror Picture Show went on to be a global cult phenomenon, infamous for rowdy and raunchy audience participation. A stroke in 2012 ended Curry's stage and screen career, but he continued to work as a prolific voice actor. Alice Wolfley, NPR News.
0: The next tropical storm that develops in the Atlantic this hurricane season will be named Dolly, but it's not connected to Dolly Parton. Storm systems are named by procedures set by the World Meteorological Organization, and names are reused every 6 years. This season has had three tropical storms, and the next name on the 2026 list is Dolly. 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
6: I'm Jennifer Rooks, and this is Maine Calling. It seems everyone is talking about them, at least everyone I know, the sightings of sharks and whales this summer. What's going on? Joining me with the answer is Sarah Leiter, who is Marine Resource Scientist and Acting Director of the Division of Marine Mammal Research at the Maine Department of Marine Resources. Also with us, and also with DMR, Matt Davis, Marine Resource Scientist and Program Lead for Highly Migratory Species. 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We invite you to join the conversation. Have you seen a shark or whale this summer? 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Thank you both for joining us. And Matt, I will start with you. You know, you've been on Maine Calling before. Every summer we ask the same question. Are there really more sharks, or are more people just spotting them? But boy, this summer really seems extraordinary. So many people spotting sharks, especially white sharks. You know, we used to say in the olden days, great white sharks. What's going on?
7: Thanks, Jennifer. Happy to be here. You know, I wish I had an answer for you as to if we see more sharks or not. I mean, to some degree, we definitely are seeing more of them. One of the things that we often think about when talking about shark sightings is, you know, does that necessarily mean there are more sharks, or are we just having really nice weather with a lot of people at the beach? And you can't really say in the moment. It usually takes a couple years to look back at the data before you can try to figure out what's really going on. But needless to say, they've been everywhere in the news recently. And if you go to the southern Maine beaches, you've probably heard about them.
6: Okay, so everywhere in the news. So we've had nice days, and obviously more people have drones, and we've seen this drone footage. I want to ask you, Matt, when you see some drone footage of a shark or sharks swimming, what is your reaction? I'm guessing that you're thinking, oh, thank you.
7: Yes, absolutely. My knee-jerk reaction is, oh, wow, that's amazing footage. Look at that animal. So cool. And then, you know, if they zoom out and it shows it near a beach, you know, I feel a little less excited and a little bit more like, oh, well, hopefully someone nearby is letting those people in the water know. But yes, there's been a lot of drone footage, and that's part of the reason I think we have so many sightings this year. You know, I've been down to Scarborough Beach several times. My wife and I both surf, and, you know, there's been a lot of instances where even when we're on the water, we can't see a shark because it's not breaking the surface. But the minute you look at a drone, you know, that aerial vantage point gives you much better clarity of what's in the water. So I think that these white sharks have probably been around us for a long period of time. They're certainly not a new species to the Gulf of Maine. But with more eyes on the water and better technology, I think people are starting to take notice more frequently.
6: All right. Well, Sarah, it's not necessarily drone footage, but just footage of people on boats and even on shore seeing humpback whales this summer, especially in Penobscot Bay. I know that you track whales. Is there a pod of humpbacks here that's maybe not usually here?
8: Yeah, so for baleen whales, they don't really travel in pods, family pods, like we think of dolphins or killer whales. But baleen whales, it's more groups, and this is a known foraging habitat for them. So they come to the Gulf of Maine to eat. And when there's a lot of prey, you get a lot of whales, theoretically. And this year, I think we look for them in two ways. We go and do vessel surveys every month. And those vessel surveys are kind of within 20 nautical miles of shore, so the more near shore waters of the Gulf of Maine. And then we also go flying and look for them from planes. And in addition to all the videos you're talking about online, we've seen our fair share as well. We had, for humpback whales, we had 57 individual whales seen during the month of July alone. And the average distance of shore for those was just under 8 nautical miles from shore, which is really close compared to what we normally see. So we're seeing two things from our survey work, which is that there's a lot of them around and that they're closer to shore, which I think is what's providing those opportunities for people to photograph and see them from their boats and even from shore.
6: You referred to baleen whales. I'm guessing that this is a group that humpback whales are part of. What do you mean
8: Correct.
6: By baleen whale? Just give us a little science lesson.
8: Sure, of course. Yeah, so baleen whales don't have teeth the way that sperm whales, killer whales, dolphins do. So they're part of a group that has baleen plates in their mouth that allow them to filter feed. So they eat plankton and small fish. And this time of year, we get a lot of small fish, particularly menhaden, or what some people refer to as pogies, close to shore, and they're schooling fish. So when you get high densities of fish that they like to eat like that, they'll come and take a big, big bite of the water, essentially, with fish in it. And then when they close their mouth, the water pours out through the baleen and the fish stay inside. So it's kind of a fancy net for a mouth.
6: I'm going to go back to your number, 57. 57 baleen whales or 57 humpback whales?
8: 57 humpback whales. So we have seen
6: Wow.
8: other species of baleen whales here this summer.
6: And what would be typical? I mean, to me, 57 sounds like a lot.
8: It is a lot. Yeah. Typical. I mean, these are the months when we see the most humpback whales. I think what's extraordinary is that it's a bit more than we usually see. We've seen like between 20 and 30 in a month in June, July, August in the prior years that we've surveyed. But 57 is more than that. And it's also they're just really close proximity to shore is kind of rare. Our aerial surveys go out to 70 nautical miles, and we're seeing whales much further from shore traditionally. And that's all species of whales. The only ones that come close to shore with any reliability are minke whales, which are another small species of baleen whale.
6: Okay,
8: but the
6: humpback
8: being this close is wild.
6: Is this a fluke, pardon the pun, or is it is it because the humpback whale population is especially healthy, or is it because of warming waters? I mean, you said it's because they have food. Is there more food for a reason?
8: Yeah, I mean, I think the ocean is a very complicated place to study. So it's hard to say if this is an indication of good or bad climate scenario, right? So what I think has happened is you get all of the right conditions, combination of things, currents, sea floor, sea surface temperature, chlorophyll, all of those complicated factors come together to create the best place for the prey and therefore boost prey availability. And so that's sort of what we're, you know, theoretically seeing here is a lot of prey because of the conditions that currently exist, driving the humpbacks a little closer to shore.
6: All right. Well, Matt, I want to ask you, I know that when you've been on the program before, you've talked about your program to collect sightings. And I'm guessing a lot of people have been reporting to you this summer. What are you learning that maybe you didn't know before or were not able to track before without the help of all these community scientists around Maine?
7: Absolutely. Great question. So we do sort of two different kinds of science here with white sharks at the Maine DMR. We do the sightings portion of things, and then we use a type of technology called acoustic telemetry, which involves a specialty type of equipment that usually involves something called a tag that you tether to the shark, and then a receiver, which sort of detects those electronic signatures from the tags. So using both sightings and the acoustic telemetry, we've learned that it seems like southern Maine, particularly a lot of the larger bays such as Saco Bay, may provide important habitat to a sort of the juvenile white shark life stage is what we call it. So that's going to be white sharks that are, you know, less than 9 feet in total length that are predominantly feeding on, you know, fish, squid, smaller sharks, that sort of thing. And so these sightings have been really helpful because they're sort of validating what we're seeing with our acoustic telemetry, and that these sharks are maybe displaying a little bit more what we call residency, or they're just kind of hanging out at these bays a little bit longer than the larger, more adult white sharks. And so this is really interesting because this is just not a trend that we really had a pulse on. And it's kind of exciting to be, you know, seeing this unfold in real time, both in the sightings and in the acoustic telemetry.
6: So as you're thinking now that perhaps they come here for a certain phase of their life, you know, their teenage years, and then they go somewhere else when they're larger and bigger?
7: That's sort of one of our hypotheses. Yeah, that's one of the things we're thinking. You know, I mean, these sharks are, like Sarah said, the ocean is a very dynamic place. And where these fish go at any given time is, you know, really hard to predict. But we often find trends within certain stages of life for different species. With a lot of the larger sharks that have been tagged, it seems like they're more transient along Maine's coastline, meaning that they're not really hanging out in one place for any extended period of time before moving on. Whereas these smaller individuals seem to be staying in a specific number of sites longer. And so how they transition from this more resident phase to this more transient phase, you know, I think we're too early to be able to say for certain any one way, pardon me. But suffice it to say, we are definitely seeing deviation in behavior based on the size of the animal.
6: We'll go to Diane, who's calling from Port Clyde. Hi, Diane. Go ahead.
9: Good morning, Jennifer. I am a volunteer here at the Marshall Point Lighthouse and Museum in Port Clyde, Maine. And on July 17th, about, not even 50 feet off of the lighthouse, we had a humpback whale lunge feeding. We have had minke come through before,

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1: Wow, what a special sight, Diane. Do you have any questions about what you saw for Sarah?
2: You know, I'm not sure how deep the water is. You know, we do have about a 7 to 9 foot tide, but I'm not sure how deep the water is just off the shore of the lighthouse. And I wondered, what is the shallowest water a humpback whale would swim in?
3: Yeah, that's a great question. I'm not sure I know what the record is, but there have been instances of humpback whales, particularly young juveniles, which it's funny that Matt talked about the juvenile sharks exhibiting some of these close to shore residency behaviors, because teenage whales do the same thing. They are a little braver. They come closer to shore. They're also a bit more nimble and can maneuver better in shallow waters. So whales, I would say, as long as they have enough room to move and the food is there and they're brave enough to go after it, they'll go there. So given the size of the animal, 20 feet would be the shallowest guess that they'd be doing this kind of behavior, lunge feeding, going after prey. But I think it's quite unusual for them to be that close to shore because they do need a lot of space. They're big animals to move around.
1: Diane, thank you so much for calling and sharing your story. We do need to take a quick break. This is Maine Calling. We'll be right back.
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5: 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I'm John Donvan. This week on Open to Debate, we ask, is it time to stop idolizing the Founding Fathers?
4: Tomorrow afternoon at 2 o'clock. 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
1: Welcome back. This is Maine Calling. I'm Jennifer Rooks. Today, our guests, two marine scientists, they're joining me to discuss sharks and whales and the fact that so many people have been seeing them in Maine this summer. Joining me, Matt Davis, a marine resource scientist and highly migratory species program lead at the Maine Department of Marine Resources, and Sarah Leiter, DMR's acting director of the Division of Marine Mammal Research. Send us a quick email, talk@mainepublic.org, comment on Facebook or Instagram, or give us a call at 1-800-399-3566. Calling us now is Greg Wilford, who's the Scarborough Beach State Park manager and a longtime lifeguard. Thanks so much for taking some time to call, Greg, especially on such a pretty day.
6: Yes, yeah, I'm here. For some reason. You cut out for a minute, but I'm here.
1: Okay, great. So, Greg, you know, I think that many people have heard your story that you were pulled under by a white shark that had grabbed a, was it a rescue buoy that you were tied to somehow?
6: What it was I was on a swim, a workout swim with two other lifeguards, and we had swam the day before, and the drone had spotted one 20 feet from us, but I really didn't think anything of it. And so that day we were thinking it was kind of great. We had put the drone up, hadn't any sightings. We have a buoy course at high tides, 300 yards out, 400 yards.

0: yards and 300 yards in. And then this day it was mid-low tide, so it was about 150 yards out. So we went for the swim, three of us, and two of them kind of veered more towards the shore. And I kind of veered out because I couldn't see the second buoy. And I was probably 150 yards into the swim when I heard this noise. And next thing I know, I'm getting pulled under the water. And I thought originally maybe it was a boat prop, but I immediately realized there's no way that was a boat prop. It had to be a great white. So I just grabbed my harness, slipped out of it, and headed back up to the surface. Looked behind me. There was no rescue can showing. And I just swam as fast as I could back into shore. And then I basically, as soon as I got in where I could stand, I signaled, I yelled to everyone in the to get out, signaled the lifeguards to put the red flag up and hit the horn. And then the other two lifeguards in the second buoy, and they knew something was wrong, so they sprinted in. And then we discussed it and went into shock protocol. And we shut the beach down for an hour, and then we deployed the jet ski for the day, going back and forth, and the drone was up every 15 to 20 minutes, and that's what we did.
1: Craig, are you okay? That seems traumatizing. Oh, shoot. It sounds like, oh, there you go. I thought we lost you for a second, so I'll have you repeat that. What?
0: Yeah, I can't say I enjoyed it. Was I frightened? Of course I was, because I didn't know where it was. But I just swam as fast as I could to get in. And then we had immediately, someone had called the Portland Press Herald and thought that our water rescue dogs had been attacked by a shark. So we, when they came out, we put that to rest. And our, what we were going to go with is just that we spotted a shark. But someone had videoed the whole thing. And videoed the rescue can coming, popping back up out of the water, and videoed me swimming in. So by the next day, we kind of had to admit that something happened. And I
1: Greg,
0: did call Matt and let him know immediately what had happened.
1: Greg, have you been back for a swim?
0: Yes. I've been one because we've been too busy. I'll do another one this afternoon, but we won't be swimming the buoys because, like today, we had four off the beach early. Four spotted, four great. It could have been duplicates, but there were great white sightings, juveniles. So we're if I swim, it'll be shoulder depth, and I'll have the drone up, and we'll pay attention to what's going on. But I will swim. And at some point, I'll swim the buoys again, but I don't know if I'll ever do it at high tide. I'll do it at low tide.
1: Greg, how long have you been a lifeguard? And tell me how this summer compares to other years.
0: Well, I've been out at Scarborough Beach for 55 summers. So I've been here since I was 17 years old. Never wanted to leave. Set up my whole work environment, whatever I was doing, so I could get back here. And this summer, compared, it's a typical, this is different because now we have a different format. I have 14 lifeguards at the height. I still have lifeguards on duty until September 20th, down to four or five during the week and six on the weekends, but we'll be the only beach in this side of Maryland that has lifeguards on this long. So,
1: But I mean, in terms of, have you ever, I mean, obviously you probably didn't have drones in the past, but
0: I've never seen a shark until a week ago last Tuesday when I saw one breach. That's the first shark I've seen. I saw a baby port beagle years ago, but that's the first shark I've ever seen.
1: In 55 years.
0: I've seen the drone footage, but I have not. Yeah, that's it. So that's why I was a little skeptical. I'm not anymore.
1: Oh, my gosh, Greg. Well, thank you so much for taking time to call in, as I said, especially on a beautiful day like this, and sharing your story. And, of course, I'm so glad that you're okay.
0: Yeah, just tell people swim with his lifeguards. Have a good day.
1: Thank you, Greg. Matt, what do you think the shark was doing? Do you think it's thought that Greg's swim buoy was a fish?
2: Good question. So I remember getting that call from Greg. My wife and I were doing groceries, and my eyes just about popped out of my head. So what the shark was doing, it's going to be hard to say, right? Trying to get into the head of a fish is kind of difficult. But what I'm guessing happened is this is probably a juvenile shark, probably somewhere on the larger end of juvenile, so probably somewhere around 8 feet, maybe larger, because at that phase of life, they're going to start incorporating larger types of prey, you know, small marine mammals, that sort of thing. And at that stage, they're really curious, and they're not exactly sure what they can and can't eat. And unlike humans, they don't have hands. So they often will test things with their mouths, which can be unfortunate for, you know, humans or the prey that they're going after. So what may have happened here was the shark might have been actively foraging, and it saw the rescue can floating behind him, and it might have seen, you know, the high contrast against the surface of the water, and maybe was just testing it out.
1: You know, there's some irony because ocean swimmers swim with a rescue can so that they'll be more visible to boats. It's a safety measure. So, thank you for that. I'm going to go to Peter, who's calling from Ocean Park. Hi, Peter. Go ahead.
3: Hi. Thank you for taking my call. I wanted to mention I have encountered whales in southern Maine. When I was in high school, I swam from Jewel Island over to Cliff Island, and I got in about the middle of the channel, and I encountered a minke whale, and it was a little shocking, but I tried to control my breathing, although I thought my heart was going to come out of the rib cage. But these encounters are just part of being in and on the water, because these animals have been here for thousands of years. In Saco Bay, we have a huge seal colony of about 300 seals off of Stratton Island. And in my kayaking, I've encountered on one occasion a shark attacking a seal, and it was very violent between Ocean Park and Eagle Island. And I also wanted to mention something that we don't talk about is that urine has blood byproducts in it. And so sharks pick up on that immediately. They can sense that from a great distance. And I learned that from some friends that used to go surfing in South Africa. And they'd always say to me, you know, literally, don't pee in the water. So now we've got more people coming into southern Maine that want to enjoy the beaches, but they have to be alert to their presence. So basically, that's what I wanted to say. You know, sometimes I'll joke, I'll say, well, come to the beach and stay for lunch. And so people that are actually in the water potentially are lunch. So I guess that's the basis of what I wanted to say. I've enjoyed my career in the water, surfing, doing photography, and traveling to the islands. That's always been a source of adventure and reflection for me. over the years. So I'm slowing down now a little bit, but I still have great memories of those adventures.
1: Peter, thank you so much for calling and reminiscing with us. Matt, what do you think of Peter's advice? You're a surfer. Don't pee in the water.
2: Sharks have very highly tuned olfactory systems. There is no scientific literature to talk about when it comes to urine. That said, my guess is even if a shark can detect urine in the water, right, there's going to be a lot of ammonia in there, a lot of urea. I don't think it would necessarily attract a shark. You know, there's this old urban legend that like a shark can smell one drop of blood in a million gallons of water. That's not true. I don't think urine is going to attract a shark to you unless it's already there and interested in what you are anyways, whether or not that leads to actual interaction. But, you know, I unfortunately don't have the scientific literature to back me up on this. That's just sort of my two cents.
1: Well, I'll go to Sarah, too. Peter said that he encountered a minke whale once when he was swimming. And I'm wondering, would a minke whale or another whale, I mean, obviously, if we had orcas, it would be a different story. But would other whales pose any kind of threat to a human who's swimming or kayaking?
4: Yeah, I mean, they're huge animals, and they certainly don't want to eat humans, but they're big, and that can cause problems. If I had been swimming near a minke whale, I would have peed in the water, because they're big. They're really big. And so one of the parts of outreach we've been doing with all of these whales close to shore amid our busiest boating season is some suggestions for being near the whales and watching them safely. And that safety applies not only to the whale, you know, so you're not hitting the whale with your boat or, you know, your propeller, but also human safety, because they're so big. We have seen, a lot of folks probably saw the humpback breaching on the back of a fishing vessel off of New Hampshire last summer, and a man was thrown from the boat. And so they're really big. They can injure or kill people if they get too close. So we put out some suggestions for avoiding that kind of interactions, which are to look for bubbles, because often they feed using a bubble cloud. So they're corralling the prey with bubbles before they lunge up through those bubbles. Like the woman from Diane from Port Clyde was saying she witnessed with lunge feeding. And generally keeping an eye out, because these animals are around in higher numbers, and keeping your distance so that you can avoid those boat whale interactions, human whale interactions, right on top of one another, you know. So we recommend at least 100 feet, 300 feet is better, or 100 yards is better.
1: Well, let me ask you this, Sarah. Let's say you're kayaking or you're out on another kind of vessel, and you do see the bubbles and you think, oh, there might be whales around. If you are on a boat that has a motor, do you recommend people cut that motor?
4: I think it's good to remain maneuverable. I think it's good to move with caution and slower if you see that sort of thing. The place where the bubbles are is the place where the whale is most likely to surface. So if you're kayaking and there's bubbles all around your kayak, I would start paddling pretty quickly out of that bubble area. And same with a, you know, a small boat, like a center console or, you know, speedboat that you're operating. If you're really close to the bubbles, I would slowly move away from the bubbles.
1: Wow. And is this pretty distinctive? Do you not have to have seen it to see it? Like if you're in a kayak and this happens, will you realize that something different is going on?
4: Yeah. I mean, I think a lot of kayakers are people who, like our caller, spent a lot of time on the ocean. And so they know when something's amiss. But it's just good to have that sort of in your mind as a thing that could be amiss. Typically, you know, whales are breathing, large whales especially, not so much minkes because they're smaller of the baleen whales. They're breathing pretty frequently. They have to breathe. So if you're coming into an area, you'll often see that spout there blow before you're in a situation where you're seeing these bubbles. But yeah, it's just situational awareness. I think people practicing that on the water for their own personal safety is a great idea.
1: Peter, thanks so much for your call. Sarah, we've talked about humpback whales and minkes a little bit. What do we know about other whales that are in Maine this summer? And where are they? Are they also in Penobscot Bay? Are they down east?
4: Yeah, so actually the majority of the humpbacks we saw in July were down east, all the way to and just past Jonesport area, the ones that were particularly close to shore. But certainly we've seen some in and around Penobscot Bay, and there's been a lot of videos from Penobscot Bay. Southern Maine seemed a little quieter in July. The other species that we have seen in July specifically are minke whales. Of course, we commonly see those. We have seen a lot of them. 39 minke whales in July alone. That's from both our boat and plane surveys. We've also seen some fin whales, which they call them the greyhounds of the sea. They're the second largest whale in the world, second to the blue whale. They're negatively buoyant, so they're really good swimmers. They can dive and speed through the ocean. And that's the majority of what we've seen. We've also seen lots of dolphins, Atlantic white-sided dolphins. Our aerial survey a couple days ago had some Rizzo's dolphins, which normally hang out way further from shore past the shelf edge. So that was exciting. We've seen some bottlenose dolphins, common dolphins. We've also seen quite a few leatherback sea turtles.
1: Oh, how exciting. And Matt, I'm going to ask you about other sharks in just a minute, but we do need to take a break. What are your questions about sharks and whales in Maine waters this summer or beyond? Our phone number, 1-800-399-3566. Our email address, talk@mainepublic.org. We'll be right back.
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6: Hi, I'm Talia Schlanger. 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
5: 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Immigrants is a fast-moving thriller with smuggling, espionage, and murder set in a small town at the edge of Maine's commercial forest. 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
1: 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I'm Jennifer Rooks. 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Okay, Matt, so far we've really talked about white sharks. I know that's not the only shark in Maine right now. What are the others? What can you tell us about them? Are they as dangerous? Are they as curious?
2: Yeah, absolutely. Okay, so there are typically what we consider 8 species that you can find here in the Gulf of Maine. Going down the list, we've got, you know, your white shark, of course. We have the basking shark, which is the second largest fish in the entire world. Incredible shark. It's a filter feeding species. We have the blue shark, the short fin mako. We have the common thresher, the sand tiger shark. We have the spiny dogfish. I'm sure I'm forgetting one of them, maybe the poor beagle, I don't know, but we've got 8. As to how they're doing, it really depends on the species you're talking about. So these animals are managed at different levels federally and internationally, and depending on which one you're talking about, that's going to have a difference in how well the animal is doing.
1: Okay. And are we seeing more of other species as well, or is it really the white sharks that you're getting all the reports about this summer?
2: Right. Good question. So white sharks are probably the most coastal oriented species we see. Most people can recognize one, so we get a lot of reports about them. They're also the most affiliated with public health and public safety. So there's the most effort put forth towards monitoring their levels. That said, we see a lot of blue sharks in offshore waters throughout the Gulf of Maine. They're one of the most abundant sharks throughout the world. They're a very stable population from a global perspective. We've been hearing reports that common threshers are a little bit more common inshore this year. That could be to coastal pulses of, you know, a variety of different bait fish species. I think probably the second most commonly talked about shark that we have here, though, particularly in coastal waters, is going to be your poor beagle shark. According to different management agencies, the poor beagle is in a state of rebuilding its population, similar to the white shark. But you can usually find fairly small individuals here in coastal Maine if you go fishing, particularly at night.
1: Okay. And I noticed when you said the list, you didn't say hammerheads. Do we not have hammerhead sharks here in Maine?
2: Hammerheads are what you might be able to call a seasonal vagrant. So every once in a great while, we're going to see a hammerhead here in the Gulf of Maine, and everyone's going to get excited, myself included. But I don't think we're at a point yet where they would be sort of considered native to this region on a seasonal basis.
1: How close is native, though? I know that when I was a child, I saw one in South Carolina. How close are they usual and regular visitors?
2: Yeah, I mean, they spend a lot of time off the Mid-Atlantic Bight area, so off the Carolinas, off of Delaware, Maryland. They will come up to the Southern Cape, not irregularly. And I think as climate change sort of continues on the path and we start seeing warmer waters move northward, we're going to see a number of species, potentially including hammerheads, that are going to start expanding northward with the warmer waters. But I don't think we're going to see them regularly here in the Gulf of Maine for at least a few more years.
1: We'll go to Catherine, who's calling from Blue Hill. Hi, Catherine. Go ahead.
7: Hi. Good morning. I would like to say that about 10 days ago, there was a humpback whale that came into Blue Hill Bay and it swam not only into the Blue Hill Bay, but into the inner bay of Blue Hill, where there are lots of boats on moorings. It's been the talk of the town ever since. I have some wonderful photographs, not that I took, but that somebody else took. But they're really extraordinary. And I also I went online and found that a humpback whale had been also got into Bucks Harbor and was swimming around. Again, there's a video of this animal swimming around an inner bay with, again, a lot of boats and marine activity plus a big whale.
1: Catherine, thanks for sharing that. And I can imagine that it's the talk of the town. Sarah, when Catherine's talking about humpback swimming, where there are a lot of moored boats, is that dangerous for that whale?
4: I don't think there are a lot of instances of a humpback whale getting injured just swimming around mooring fields. That said, there's often tends to be a lot of fishing gear in those inner bays as well this time of year. It's, you know, shedder season for the lobster fishery. So that is, of course, a concern. And with more whales coming in closer to shore, it's certainly something that we're keeping an eye on and hoping nothing bad happens to those whales. But yeah, I don't think humpbacks often swim through mooring fields. I've seen a few videos from places in Alaska and, you know, on the West Coast where that's happened occasionally. Again, very likely these teenage whales that are brave and just sort of figuring out where they're supposed to be in the ocean. But yeah, it's great to have so many people, keeping an eye out, documenting, and reaching out to us when they have concerns.
1: All right. Thanks so much, Catherine, for calling and sharing. Let's see. Carl here says, as a teenager, this is an email. As a teenager, I would help a neighbor go tuna fishing out of Yarmouth Harbor. We went out quite a ways beyond the last sighting of land, which is the power plant on Cousins Island. We would hit pockets of very warm water, eddies that had peeled off the Gulf Stream further out. Has one of these big eddies of Gulf Stream water come into the Gulf of Maine, bringing sea creatures that are generally infrequent near the Maine coast? 2 weeks ago, I went whale watching. Wilson's storm petrels were only 4 miles off the coast. I have been told they are usually much further off the coast. So, Carl, it sounds like a bit of a theory. Matt or Sarah, do you know anything about pockets of the Gulf Stream maybe changing, and maybe that would be a reason that we're seeing so many more extraordinary creatures?
2: What do you think, Sarah? Do you want to take this? Do you want me to take this?
4: I think sharks are a lot more temperature-driven, temperature threshold-driven, so I'll let Matt go first, and then I can talk a little bit about what I know about the current oceanography state as far as water temperature goes, but I'll let Matt start.
2: Sure. Thanks, Sarah. I mean, my answer is going to be fairly short. The ocean is a very dynamic environment. There are all kinds of different factors at play at any given time that change how an ecosystem is working or the complexity, you know, the structure of the water column. And so, I mean, there's no question that we get small eddies that move through or temporary heat, you know, hot spots or cool spots. And so, you know, when those instances happen, animals will take advantage of them and they will follow, you know, the optimal temperature. And that can certainly lead to, you know, again, kind of like we talked about with the hammerheads, these sort of strays that you normally wouldn't see otherwise.
1: Rhett Talbot writes on Facebook, "The thing that always pushes my buttons are people's sarcastic posts whenever a town, public safety, or individual posts on social media about a white shark along the coast of Maine. Posts like, what? Sharks in the ocean? No way. Belittle what is a remarkable conservation success story. We know white sharks have migrated as far north as northern Newfoundland for at least as long as humans have inhabited these shores, but it was not long ago that white sharks were considered a rare event species by NOAA in the western North Atlantic. Thanks to the 1972 Marine Mammal Protection Act and the 1997 federal ban on killing white sharks, the population is rebounding. It's amazing. Restoring an apex predator to an ecosystem doesn't happen all that often. And yes, it poses challenges for public safety officials, towns, and resource managers." And Rhett says, "Full disclosure, it also pushes my buttons because I spent 3 years of my life writing a book about the return of white sharks to New England. And I wish more people read it rather than just post shark comments." So Matt, though, tell us, you know, build on what Rhett said about this being a conservation success story. I'm guessing that this is a reason that people who have lived along the coast for a very long time are indeed seeing more white sharks. Maybe not more than last year, but more than in their childhood.
2: I love Rhett's comment, and I'm so happy to hear from him. He's such a nice guy, and he makes an excellent point, right? This is a conservation success story, and I'm not going to need to repeat what Rhett already said, but what I will add to that is one of the reasons we're starting to see these rebounding populations now, these numbers are increasing now, is because the reproductive maturity of a white shark is a very slow process. Female white sharks aren't thought to reach sexual maturity until around 30 or 35 years old. So it takes a really long time for their population to recover. And they're not as fecund or as productive as something like a blue shark, which can give birth to dozens of pups at a time. A pup is the term we use to describe a baby shark. You know, white sharks are not nearly as productive. So they're producing fewer young, and they're doing it only after they've been, you know, growing for several decades. And so we are starting to see sort of the fruits of our labor in our conservation efforts now. And so that is leading to generally a larger number of white sharks within the Western North Atlantic.
1: Sarah, I'm guessing more than one person is listening to the program right now and thinking, I want to see a humpback whale. What do you recommend? What's your advice? Is it too late, or will they hang around longer in Maine waters? And what's the best way to see one?
4: Yeah, it's certainly not too late. But as I said earlier, they typically don't come this close to shore. So walking the beaches is not probably your best bet. But there are quite a few excellent whale watching companies from, you know, the very southern part of the state all the way up to at least Bar Harbor. There might be one further down east that I'm not aware of, but great whale watching companies where you can go out for part of a day and see whales. They usually know kind of where they've been hanging around for the past week or so. So the chances of getting out and seeing one are really good. And they will hang around through September. So you'd have a great chance of seeing them. Fin whales, of course, are here year round. So, and minke whales as well.
1: Okay. So till the end of September, and to answer your question, yes, there are whale watching outfits as far down east as Eastport. So if someone wants to go, this is probably a pretty good year to finally do that whale watch that you've been wanting to do. And as I'm saying this, I'm thinking to myself, I bet they're all booked for the rest of the year. Matt, I just wanted to ask you, you know, I asked how much the community science has contributed to what you're learning, but also the shark tagging program is not that old. Is there anything that you have learned in the last few years that you did not expect when you started that?
2: So it took us a long time to tag a white shark successfully here in the Maine DMR. So there are more white sharks, but they're still not, you know, they're not the easiest thing to find. Although if you, you know, go to southern Maine beaches this year with a drone, you might feel otherwise. But we actually, with our partner, Dr. Walt Golett of the University of Maine, partnering with his lab, the Maine DMR did tag its first white shark this year, which is very exciting. We named her Bug, which is my wife's nickname in honor of her. But we tagged our first white shark and we let her go. And that was about 2 weeks ago. So she has two different types of tags on her. One of them is going to collect data over the next year, and then it'll send us to it when it releases from the shark after, you know, monitoring the temperature, depth, and movement. And the other type of tag is acoustic, which is the type of equipment we talked about earlier. And we've actually checked some of our acoustic receivers. And, you know, you can think of them as listening stations, listening for her tags. And we've seen that she spends a fair bit of time, you could guess it, around Scarborough Beach, around Higgins Beach, Saco Bay. And the last time we detected her, she was moving up north toward Popham Beach. So just enjoying Maine's coastline a little bit. And hopefully over the next couple months when we check our receivers again, we'll have more information about where she's been.
1: So the other sharks that you've tagged in years past haven't been white sharks. They've been other kinds of sharks.
2: Predominantly so, yes. So we've tagged more blue sharks than you could shake a stick at. We've also tagged some poor beagles. We've tagged a few shortfin mako sharks, and we've also done some tagging of basking sharks.
1: All right. Well, congratulations on tagging Bug. And then we only have a few seconds left, but I want to ask you this. Greg Wilfert mentioned that he doesn't like to swim in water right now that's more than 12 feet deep. Is that good advice? I mean, is it the deeper the water, the more likely there's going to be an incident? I know that the chance of an incident is still extraordinarily rare anyway.
2: Yeah. So, I mean, white sharks are ambush predators. They don't like to be seen. The moment they're seen, they're much less likely to be sort of interactive. I would say, you know, staying in that shallower water is probably a safe bet, along with, you know, following another list of sort of mitigation measures you can take, such as avoiding swimming at dawn and dusk, so on and so forth. But yeah, I typically, when my wife and I go surfing, we stay in about 10 feet of water or less.
1: All right. Well, thank you so much. I could talk to you two all day. Matt Davis, Marine Resource Science and Highly Migratory Species Program Leader at Maine DMR. Sarah Leiter, Maine Marine Resource Science and Acting Director of the Division of Marine Mammal Research. Today's sound engineer was Sandra Harris. Maine Calling is produced by Jonathan Smith and Cindy Hahn. 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
10: Hello, I'm Paul Hunter.
6: And I'm Talia Schlanger, coming up on As It Happens.
10: In the blink of an eye, dozens are dead and hundreds more missing after flash floods hit near the border between Tibet and Nepal. A tour operator in Kathmandu tells us the devastation happened in a matter of seconds.
6: And counting her lucky stars, we reach a scientist in Washington who spent years breeding sunflower sea stars in an effort to revive the endangered species. Now she's just released some of those stars into the wild and says she can sense the joy they get from the open water.
10: Those stories and more coming up on the Wednesday edition of As It Happens.

0: This morning in Nepal, entire villages were wiped out in just moments. A landslide of ice and rock triggered massive flash floods that tore through the border of Nepal and Tibet along the Bodekoshi River. At least 160 people were killed, and hundreds more are missing, including 24 Canadians. In a statement earlier today, Prime Minister Mark Carney called the floods devastating and said Canada stands ready to provide support as rescue efforts continue. Obil Adhikari works for a tour company that offers a guided trek from Nepal to Tibet. We reached him in Kathmandu, Nepal, earlier today.
1: Obil, how did you first learn about these floods this morning?
2: So this morning I got a call from a helicopter company. So they were just doing the everyday thing. They were dropping people, pilgrims to the border, picking them up, those who were coming into Nepal. So that's when we got to know about the floods. The helicopter company, the pilots, they were calling us saying, there's a flood coming in. Are there any people stranded? So that's when we found out.
1: And for those who haven't yet seen the videos, can you describe what they show when the floods hit?
2: So there are a lot of people going in for the pilgrimage right now. So this is a peak pilgrimage season for Mount Kailash. Then there's a mudslide that comes in, like in a blink of an eye. Then there's a lot of damage. It brings in a lot of debris. It brings a lot of stones, rocks, everything. And then it just swipes everything away.
1: People swept away.
2: Yes, people, buses, vans, trucks, buildings, houses, everything's gone in a matter of seconds.
1: What went through?
2: Yeah, pretty disturbing with the videos.
1: Yeah, I mean, when you saw it for the first time, what went through your mind?
2: It's shocking, like floods and landslides. It's a bit like landslides are pretty prone in that area. Some road disturbance, it's continuously going on in that side, but then it's rebuilt, renovated in a matter of a couple of hours. But then this time it's completely wiped off. So it's pretty disturbing seeing all the people, day in and day out, we're doing the same work. But then seeing it this way, it's disheartening, yes.
1: I take it you're hearing from family members of those who were there. What have you heard from them?
2: Yes, so we are contacting their family members. We're trying to get in touch with anyone who may be, still there. We're trying to contact the rescue people, the helicopter people, so the military, whoever we can reach out to, just to get in touch or see what's happening and how we can be of help in any way we can.
1: What about, do you have colleagues who were there? Have you heard from them?
2: Yes, so colleague-wise, there are a lot of guides. There are a lot of border guides, a lot of border staffs, immigration people that we know of. So all those we were in contact like 5 minutes before everything happened also, they were saying, it's all good here, we're all lining up, and the weather's good. But then everything happened all of a sudden. As soon as we got the news from the helicopter pilots, then we're calling them, then the phones are switched off, the network towers are down. So it's a lot of chaos and uncertainty.
1: I guess what compounds things is that this is a particular time of year, which makes it extra popular at this time with tourists. Can you tell us about that?
2: Yes. So Mount Kailash, which is in Tibet, is a very special place in Hinduism and Buddhism and Bonism. And May through October, so it's like 5-6 months of travel time when it's like a good time to visit. There are a lot of pilgrims, a lot of tourists who would like to visit this part of Tibet. The west part of Tibet and central part. So it's the weather-wise, it's very nice. And this is like the peak time when people, they want to visit. On top of that, on the religious point of view, it's the full moon rush going on. So 28th of August is the full moon. So there are a lot of people who would want to be around Mount Kailash region during this time. So it's a pretty peak time for the tourists as well.
1: And it's, prior to this, it's such a beautiful area. You've mentioned pilgrims a number of times here. There's such religious significance for many people there. And now this has happened. I mean, you've described the scene. I mean, how significant do you think the damage is? What has it done to that place?
2: Damage-wise, yes, it's a big, significant difference now. China has announced at least 7 days of road closure both ways, so there's no going in and coming out. Only ambulances are allowed and emergency services. In the Nepal side, there are no roads remaining, so all are swept away. And we're still doing the rescue. We're still running for the, you know, to help and save whoever are still there.
1: You've been there a lot, I take it. Did you ever worry that something like this would happen?
2: Yes, this is actually something that we all are worried about because every year there are small landslides going in. You know, like it's unpredictable at what moment it might come. And July, August being the monsoon in Nepal side, it's pretty prone to landslides also. Last year, June 7th, was when the Friendship Bridge, the concrete bridge, was swept away by the same floods. So this year, there were more developments. There were a lot of more, you know, safety measures. But then we can't say anything with nature.
1: When do you expect to go back to that place?
2: We would be again today. We went with a helicopter just to see the remains, whatever is there, what we can do. So it's like as soon as possible just for the rescues, but then with the operations for the pilgrims and tourists, it will definitely take some time. Could be months or even years.
1: I can hear the sorrow in your voice, Obil. Thank you for describing all of this and for speaking with us today.
2: No problem, not a problem. I'm glad I could be of help.
1: Bye-bye.
2: Yeah, thank you.
0: Obil Adhikari is the managing director of Touch Kailash Travels and Tours. We reached him in Kathmandu, Nepal, earlier today.

0: Meta settled a massive multi-state lawsuit today, agreeing to pay as much as $18 billion, nearly 25 billion Canadian, to states, and introducing new guardrails on how teens use its platforms. The company, which owns Facebook and Instagram, was accused of intentionally upping the addictive qualities of social media and downplaying the mental health harms associated with teens' use. The settlement comes just days after the trial began in an Oakland, California courthouse. And speaking to reporters after this morning's decision, California Attorney General Rob Bonta had this to say.
1: This is transformative. This is momentous. This is a major step forward in the ongoing quest and journey to make sure that our children are safe everywhere, including online. I got to just take a moment to say I have heard from many parents as we brought this case this morning, with gratitude, but also relief.
0: Aaron Popolo was among the parents gathered at the California courthouse last week to protest Meta's actions. In 2021, her 17-year-old daughter Emily died by suicide after experiencing cyberbullying on Facebook. And in the years since, Ms. Popolo has gone on to advocate for greater federal regulation of social media for kids. We reached her today in South Brunswick Township, New Jersey.
2: Aaron, Rob Bonta says this is transformative. Certainly $18 billion sounds like a lot of money. In your view, is it enough to make Meta change its ways?
3: No. I don't think it's enough. I think that this is a drop in the bucket for them. I do think that this is a pivotal moment. I do believe that they realize that they need to be accountable. They are going to try to police themselves with the tools that they have said that they would agree to in the settlement. But I honestly don't believe that it's going to be enough. I do still think that we need federal legislation regarding social media companies.
2: I want to get to that push for federal legislation in a second. But, firstly, I mean, you were in the courtroom in Oakland last week for opening arguments, right?
3: Mm-hmm.
2: After what you witnessed in that courtroom, I mean, are you surprised? Has this settlement come as a surprise to you?
3: Yes and no. I thought Meta was going to try and hang on till the end, but I believe that the judge was making Mark Zuckerberg come to testify, and therein lies the issue. I don't think he wanted to testify, and I think that $17, $18 billion is probably what he makes in a month, and that was easier than having to show up and own up to what his company has done.
2: So $18 billion. Meta, under this, is also agreeing to time limits and put in other boundaries for teens. Mm-hmm. I mean, what do you make of that?
3: I think it's a great start.

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1: They're trying to spin it in their favor. That's not what happened here. They were forced and they were backed into a corner. And so this is I think this is a good start, but we're not done fighting. Their platforms are not a safe place for our children.
2: So you're still pushing for federal regulation. Do you
1: Yes.
2: worry that this this today, you know, Meta promising to make its own changes, do you worry that that'll take the wind out of the sails of your push for the feds to act?
1: No, I think this is partially a PR stunt. They're hoping that will end the push for federal legislation because then they don't have to redesign their business model. And it's time for them to stop putting profits over people. You know, our children died because they used their product. If that happened to somebody who put their child in a car seat and the child died because of a failure on the car seat's part, you could sue that company. Right now, it's very difficult because of Section 230 and the Communications Act, which gives them this blanket immunity. We need to get rid of all that. We need to start addressing the fact that they, you know, this isn't the wild, wild west. You do need to abide by laws.
2: Meta also said today that a part of this settlement will only be released when two of its competitors, YouTube, TikTok, also agree to implement similar measures. What do you think about that? Good news or bad news?
1: I mean, it would be good news if those companies voluntarily did it, but that's not what's happening here. I think this was that Meta was called to the principal's office and they're turning in their friends too. I think that's what's happening here. I think that they're like, well, we're not the only ones that did it. They need to get in trouble too.
2: As you and others continue this fight, just speaking here from Canada, there are Canadian parents doing the same thing in this country. What lesson do you think they should take away from what we saw from Meta today?
1: You know, don't let your guard down. They didn't go into this voluntarily. They didn't do this of their own free will or, you know, out of the kindness of their hearts. They were forced into making a settlement. They were forced into coming up with these temporary Band-Aid type fixes. But I don't think that this is a permanent solution.
2: Do you mind if I ask about Emily?
1: No, not at all.
2: You lost Emily after cyberbullying on Facebook. What do you want people to know about her?
1: Emily, she was a great kid. She was actually, she wasn't really a big social media kid to begin with. She was only forced onto it because of the pandemic. She was funny. You know, she was kind of naive and a little bit on the innocent side, which was kind of refreshing for a 16, 17-year-old to be, you know, on the innocent side. But unfortunately, that's what kind of also hurt her, because when the kids were cyberbullying her, it really damaged her self-esteem and really did make her feel kind of hopeless. But she was a great kid, and I miss her every single day.
2: My sense is that she gives you the strength to keep battling on this.
1: She does. This is how I continue to love her. I don't want any other family to ever have to experience what my family has experienced, and I don't want any other child to have to experience what Emily experienced.
2: Thank you so much, Erin.
1: Thank you, Paul. I appreciate it.
2: Bye-bye.
1: Bye-bye.
3: Erin Popolo is a parent and social media safety advocate. She's in South Brunswick Township, New Jersey. If you or someone you know is struggling, Canada has a suicide and crisis lifeline. The number is 988, and you can call or text anytime.

0: are classified as endangered in Canada and the U.S., and they've been almost wiped out by a disease that threatens their survival. But researchers at the University of Washington's Friday Harbor Laboratories are trying to make sure that doesn't happen. In collaboration with the Samish Indian Nation, scientists there have been breeding the at-risk sea stars. And recently, a team of divers released a number of them on the seafloor near San Juan Island. Julia Knopf is a research assistant with the laboratories. We reached her in Friday Harbor, Washington.
1: Julia, you were underwater when these sunflower sea stars were released. I mean, how did they react?
2: Yeah, so we put all our stars in these bins. And as soon as we put these bins in water and tipped them over so the stars could crawl out, they were a little hesitant, a little nervous. But as soon as they sort of got acclimated, they actually started to like run out. Basically, they get on top of their 2 feet and they sort of actually like gallop out.
1: No, they did not. Did they really?
2: Yeah, they were actually really excited. And then once they started to crawl their bins, they found like little, you know, caves, little crevices to hide in. This was really amazing to see because most of these animals were just used to our tank system.
1: That's wild. I've got this image in my head of these things like running around their new turf, or turf is the wrong word, I guess. But what about you when as you're watching that? I mean, you've spent a lot of time with these things over the past few years. How did you react when you saw all that?
2: Our whole goal is to release them one day because that is their natural environment. So the actual experience of seeing them do that is just amazing because it's years of effort. It is a big team putting in many hours of work trying to make sure these stars are healthy and so we can release them one day.
1: You sound kind of like an adopting parent. Or like, did you grow attached to them, Darren? Can I ask?
2: Oh, yes, I did. We also named them, so
1: oh,
2: that
1: did
2: doesn't
1: you?
2: Help. But yeah, it really, I always sort of compare it to sort of sending off your kids off to school. I know they have to go to school, but I, you know, I still miss them. I still want to protect them, but, you know, it's the best thing for them.
1: Well, you said you named, you had names for them. So hit me. What did you call them?
2: So they had names like Noodles, Sweet potato, cornbread, really any snack you guys can think of. We have a star named after it. So it was really cute to see all of them go out. And yeah.
1: So describe them for me. What do these things look like?
2: Describing to someone who's never seen them might be a little difficult, but imagine a sea star that can grow up to 24 arms. They grow big, you know, from just a little millimeter in size all the way up to a trash can lid or a large pizza, and they can get heavy too. You know, we try to move them to clean their tanks, and moving them can be a big process because they are these actually big animals.
1: Wait a minute, and you said they kind of like ran out of the container there. Like how do they move?
2: Sunflower stars are actually one of the fastest moving stars. They don't move their arms. They move with their 2 feet. I say it's very hard to describe. They're almost aliens, especially since they have a eye spot on the end of each of their arms. So they have 20 arms. They have 20 eyes. So
1: what a planet we live on. But out of all the sea star species, these sunflower sea stars, they are, am I right, badly hit by an epidemic, the sea star wasting disease. What's going on there?
2: Yeah, there's in 2013, 2014, there was a big sort of wasting outbreak in which many of sea stars died. We're not quite sure why they are hurt the most, but that's sort of what our research is trying to understand. They are actually pretty voracious in that one of their favorite snacks are sea urchins. But because the fact that sea stars declined in populations, sea urchins, you know, they increased because they didn't have any predators. But sea urchins' favorite snack is kelp. And kelp is sort of the basis of our ecosystem. So without our kelp, we are sort of in danger and our ocean is not as healthy as it once was. So I feel like once we get an understanding of what this disease is, we'll be able to definitely, you know, release more and then hopefully bring the population back.
1: So helping you out with all of this, your lab is working with the Samish Indian Nation's Department of Natural Resources. I mean, what have you learned from that collaboration and their respect for these creatures?
2: Yeah, no, it was amazing for them to reach out and for us to sort of create this collaborative team. They also understand how important our ocean is and our kelp and everything, and even these organisms. So sort of seeing their perspective of seeing these stars crawl out was amazing. This is such a long process, but it was so worth it.
1: You said, like, I think you were drawing the analogy of a parent sending your kids off to school, right? So if you're the parent, your kids have gone off to school, how are they doing? Do you have any idea what they've been up to since you set them free?
2: Oh, yeah, of course. So the Friday Harbor team here and the Samish Indian Nation have been doing at least monthly surveys. And we've been finding most of them up to around 15, 18, which is great. We can't really put tracking devices on our stars. So us scuba divers are the tracking devices. Our stars love hiding in little crevices, and there's a lot of algae out right now. They're in this big ocean now, as they're trying to find, you know, a needle in a haystack or a sunflower star in Ulva. So it's amazing to just be able to see at least some numbers, and they're all healthy.
1: Well, listen, congratulations on this project so far, and good luck with it.
2: Thank you. I appreciate it so much.
0: Julia Knopf is a research assistant with the University of Washington's Friday Harbor Laboratories. That's where we reached her.

Sunflowers, sea stars are up against a lot right now. And I'm not just talking about the challenge of navigating the ocean depths with as many as 24 limbs. The creatures

0: In many of his roles, he became the benchmark actors tried to replicate for years. Like in the 1990 It television series as the absolutely terrifying clown Pennywise. Or, of course, as Dr. Frankenfurter in the Rocky Horror Picture Show.
1: Don't dream.
0: Over the course of his decades-long acting career, he delivered many unforgettable performances on the stage, in films, and on television. And now, Tim Curry has died at the age of 80. While he's most famous for his more eccentric roles, Mr. Curry had an astonishing range, getting his first big break on London's West End in the musical Hair, and later earning one of his three Best Actor Tony nominations for playing Wolfgang Amadeus Mozart on Broadway. In a 2025 interview with The Guardian, after experiencing a stroke and losing mobility on his left side, he reflected on his career, saying, quote, "I'm very aware that I'm lucky. I'm astonished, actually, at how ambitious I've been. I didn't think of myself as ambitious at all," unquote. And in 1988, he was a guest on the CBC's Midday and told host Valerie Pringle what motivated him.
2: When I started, there were a lot of barriers for people wanting to cross from one kind of acting or performing into another. I mean, and if you did musicals, you did musicals, and if you did straight plays, you did straight plays, and if you were a classical actor, you were a classical actor. And so really, I mean, a lot of what I've been doing has been trying to break down exactly those barriers so that it's no longer unusual for people to either want to or be able to do those things.
3: Do you think it's worked?
2: It's made it far more possible for people to do other things rather than really get stuck into kind of pigeonholes. And that can only be a good thing.
0: Tim Curry talking to Valerie Pringle on the CBC's Midday in 1988. Now, from the Rocky Horror Picture Show, here's Tim Curry with I'm Going Home.

0: We're going to take a short break now. When we return, as trade tensions mount between Canada and the U.S., we'll bring you an excerpt from CBC correspondent Rosemary Barton's exclusive Canadian interview with U.S. Trade Representative Jameson Greer.
1: Stay tuned. I'm Talia Schlanger.
0: And I'm Paul Hunter.
2: Making a hit song is hard. Lots of people try, few succeed. But what if you've cracked the code? Because your new best friend is one of the most celebrated musicians of all time. I'm not Snap Judgment. Feel Abelia. Snap Judgment. Do not miss it.
3: And join us for Snap Judgment tonight at 10 o'clock. 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
1: It was supposed to be a safe place for delicate new lives. Instead, a hospital nursery in Pakistan's capital became a death trap. At least 14 newborn babies were killed when an air conditioning unit exploded this morning in the ICU nursery of the Pakistan Institute of Medical Sciences in Islamabad. Only one baby on the unit survived. Pakistan's prime minister has ordered an immediate investigation. Carrie Davis is a BBC reporter who was at the scene today. We reached her in Islamabad. And a warning, this conversation includes distressing details.
0: Carrie, what a horror. I'm not sure I even know where to begin on this. I mean, what was the scene like outside the hospital when you arrived there earlier today?
4: I mean, this news is just truly awful. So when I arrived, it's only been a few hours since this fire had been brought under control. And as you got closer and closer to this particular ward, which was slightly set back from the main hospital, you could see the fire engines. You could obviously see ambulances. And as you got closer as well, you could start to smell a sort of burnt plastic, acrid smell in the air as well, which is obviously the aftermath of this fire. But I think obviously the most shocking was the fact that, given that it had only been a few hours, that the families who had lost their newborn babies in this fire were still there outside the hospital. Many of them obviously completely distraught, crying with loved ones, waiting to see when they would get the bodies of their small babies back, and also asking a lot of questions about what had happened. Hugely distressed. A large amount of their families had also come to support them. So that was the first thing you walked into when we arrived in the morning.
0: My God. I can't imagine. Were you able to speak with any of the families that were there?
4: Yes. A few wanted to speak but didn't want to speak on camera, and they talked about the fact that they had, I mean, these babies were very, very small.
0: Newborns.
4: Some of them were newborns, and some of them, they were sort of 3 days old. Very, very small babies. And I think we'd heard through some of the officials, some of them were only hours old. And to explain the ward itself, where they were, so this was from what I understand in conversations, quite a lot of the babies that were in this particular ward were babies that needed oxygen. And so these babies were essentially on their own in this ward. So they were not there with their mothers. Their mothers were in separate rooms. And I think that's another part of this, is that obviously we've heard about the deaths we have of the babies. We haven't heard of any deaths of adults. And that is because the fire happened in this room where the babies were. But I also spoke to a woman who was there with her sister-in-law. Her sister-in-law had just given birth, again, 3 days ago. And she was, it was 6 o'clock in the morning, she said, when they started to hear some shouts from down the corridor. And they initially thought there must be some form of emergency. They thought actually someone must have died. And then when they looked out the door, they could see smoke building up in the corridor. And she said at that point, they just didn't try to pick up any of their things. They just went, grabbed the small baby girl, who was so young, by the way, that she hasn't yet been named, picked her up and then ran out of the hospital as soon as possible. And when I spoke to them, it was at about sort of, you know, only a few hours later, and they were still going in and out of the hospital trying to work out what to do, because, of course, you can imagine you're still in that very early state when your baby is so small. You know, giving birth is not that long ago, and trying to work out what to do next in that very vulnerable state. So I think eventually they did decide that they were just going to go home from the hospital after that. Everybody that we spoke to was just in this state of shock that something like this could have happened.
0: Am I right that you were also able to speak with a father who lost his baby?
4: Yes, we were. He also, again, was talking about his baby girl, who was only a few days old, that the information that he had, again, that his wife, who had given birth, that she was in a private room slightly away from the baby because the baby had needed some extra help. And that, again, this fire had happened, as he understood it, around sort of 6 o'clock in the morning. He also was raising major questions about how quickly the emergency services had been able to get to the hospital. Now, to kind of paint your picture of where this hospital is, it is in pretty central Islamabad, which is obviously the capital of Pakistan. So this is not a difficult location to reach. So therefore, the expectation, not least the fact that this is a hospital, was that the emergency services would be able to get there very quickly. But a few of the people that we spoke to, eyewitnesses there, said that even though the fire had started around six, that an hour or so later, they said that they still didn't see the emergency services there. And that was obviously a massive question about where they were to be able to put the fire out and to help. Now, according to the authorities, the emergency services team did arrive very quickly, only sort of 6 minutes or so after they had received this phone call. So we have been told that there is going to be an investigation into this. But of course, that is going to be one of quite a few questions about what happened and whether everything was done correctly or could have been done better.
0: Look, I mean, building fires are not that rare in Pakistan. How does this compare? Does this one feel different?
4: You're right. I mean, building fires, this is not the first time I've covered a major building fire in Pakistan. One of the most recent was a major, major fire in a shopping mall in Karachi last year, which was also, I think, truly shocking to a lot of people. And in that particular case, one of the big questions and concerns had, again, been about fire exits, people being able to get out, whether all of the sort of checks had been done to make sure these sort of flammable materials were not too close to each other. And so, again, I think quite often when these cases happen, there are a lot of these questions about whether the safety protocols have been followed. And a big concern that some of the families I spoke to at the hospital this morning raised was that they were worried that often in the days after something like this happens, there is a lot of discussion in the media, but also politicians. The family's concern was that there is a lot of this discussion, and that discussion is highly politicized for a few days, and it's talked about a lot for a few days, and then nothing necessarily changes. And I think that is going to be the big question with something like this. This is so awful to have something like this happen. These tiny, tiny babies in such a vulnerable position. And I think that has really shocked people. But the big question will be, does this investigation get to those answers? That is at least some of the hope, to not just get to the bottom of this, but also to make changes for the future.
0: Thank you, Carrie.
4: Thank you very much.
1: Carrie Davis is the Pakistan correspondent for the BBC. We reached her in Islamabad.

0: Prime Minister Mark Carney says he'll resume trade negotiations when the U.S. president and his team have, quote, the right attitude. And today, CBC was able to ask a key member of that team when that may be. In a Canadian exclusive and a first since talks broke down, U.S. Trade Representative Jameson Greer spoke with the CBC's chief political correspondent, Rosemary Barton. And among other things, she asked him what it would take to restart negotiations.
1: You know, the Canadians, you know, put out a press release saying they were suspending the talks. The Canadian side is proceeding with additional retaliation and a variety of things like that. So it's not clear to me on that front. I mean, the reality is we have a trade policy. It's global in nature. We're proceeding with it. If there's further retaliation from the Canadian side, you know, we, of course, we're not going to just sit down and take that. You know, our view is don't retaliate. But I know that, I know how people are feeling in Canada and what they think. So, it's unfortunate, but it is what it is. And we have our own trade policy and we'll proceed with it in the way that's best for the United States.
2: You know, you say you know how people feel about it in Canada, and I'm sure you've seen things and you've heard things. But Canadians are, I think, rightly very frustrated and upset that it has come to this with our closest trading partner and neighbor, particularly frustrated with some of the rhetoric from your boss. You know, even a meme today from the White House Instagram account of an eagle attacking a Canadian goose. I mean, does that not kind of make it harder to get a deal?
1: Well, I would just say my job is quite narrow, and on the trade relations, it's quite narrow, right? It's about economics. And again, we have a situation, we have a global trade policy. Canada is the only country to retaliate against us besides China. And even with China, we've kind of settled out. So really, it's just Canada at this point. Canada has banned the sale of liquor and spirits. We haven't banned anything from Canada. They've capped the type of autos we can bring in. They've banned certain goods and services from procurement in the provinces. Again, we've never done these bans. It's quite extreme.
2: But Ambassador, I mean, would you have expected Canada just to sit back and take it? I mean, you're a businessman. That's not how business is done. You just accept something that's imposed on you?
1: Well, no, that's why we're having a negotiation. That's why we had a negotiation. And we agreed, fine, we understand this is, you want a better, you have the best situation and you want it to be better. And so we did that. If you look at every country in the world, I mean, we've got countries that have big economies, the EU, who we've been able to come to terms with. And I'm not saying people like it, right? I understand that, but I'm doing what's right for America. Other countries doing what's right for them. And anybody who has some kind of a trade dispute or something, eventually it ends in a negotiation where you settle out and each side thinks like, well, I would have rather had this. Sure. But you find a compromised position, and we're not there with Canada.
0: That's U.S. Trade Representative Jameson Greer speaking with the CBC's chief political correspondent, Rosemary Barton. Earlier today, Saskatchewan Premier Scott Moe shared what he thinks it will take to get back to that negotiating table and what he's willing to use as leverage.
3: We should make very pragmatic, logical, intentional decisions as we move forward all with the goal at this point in time to bring the two parties back to the table and ultimately work towards a negotiated trade agreement that is beneficial for both countries. We've enjoyed this for years, and at times I would say that both as North Americans, both as Canadians and Americans, maybe we've taken it for granted. We're not taking it for granted now.
4: Okay, I just wanted to find out. You did mention about oil and potash not being on the table right now, but what would it take for using that as leverage in the future if it comes to that?
3: It's not possible.
4: What?
3: Why would you put Canadians out of work with a flawed policy? That would be my question. Why would Canadians would immediately lose their job? We would immediately lose market share. We would lose those trade relations moving forward, and we would lose potential investment that's coming into our natural resource sector, the very sector that is driving the economic growth of our nation as we speak. It would be a flawed policy that would build on the flawed policy that this nation had enacted over the course of the last decade, which is not providing us with, not putting us in an energy secure position today.
0: Saskatchewan Premier Scott Moe speaking to reporters earlier today.

0: Visit any home where a teenager lived in the latter half of the last century, and you might find them. In the basement, probably, along with a cardboard box of VHS tapes, next to a pile of Mad magazines, or plastered on an old guitar case, there will be a very distinctive set of stickers. They were, by design, disgusting, with lurid artwork and gross-out humor, tailor-made to make parents seethe. To kids in the 70s, they were known as wacky packages, a satire of consumer goods. In the 80s, they were called Garbage Pail Kids, a parody of Cabbage Patch Dolls, featuring smiling toddlers in slapstick danger. And in all their iterations, they were unleashed upon the world by Len Brown. Mr. Brown started working at Topps Bubblegum Company as a teenager, and also wound up creating the Mars Attacks trading cards that would later inspire the Tim Burton film. Len Brown has died at the age of 84. Art Spiegelman began working with Mr. Brown as a teenager in the 60s at Topps and went on to become the Pulitzer Prize-winning author of the graphic novel Mouse. We reached him in New York City.
1: Art, what was it about Len Brown that allowed him to tap so directly into the brain of a 12-year-old?
2: Well, I think in the Times Review, I used the phrase arrested development, but I think some people might have read it seriously. What it is that he had a grown-up with a 12-year-old very actively right inside the front of his skull, so that he... very sweet, kind guy who really loved the things that he loved, and that included country music and the Beatles, as I found out when Revolver came out and all of the day's work had to stop to listen to the album over and over again and to figure out whether Paul was dead or not. And we found it very easy to connect, and he had a really good intuition for what, not even an intuition, he had a clear vision of what he liked when he was a kid, and it was up front and center at all times.
1: I loved Wacky Packages, I got to say. When they came out, I just thought, man, this, like, it felt like it spoke to me, right? Because it was, I don't think I would have used at that age the word subversive, but it kind of felt that way because it was kind of talking my language, you know? Yeah.
2: I think it's what we're trying to do. But how old were you when you found them?
1: Oh, man. I'm going to be 10, 11, 12, I think, around that time.
2: Okay.
1: Was that your market audience?
2: Yes, that and Len.
1: Describe Wacky Packages for those who don't know, and tell me how you came up with that, the two of you.
2: Okay. Well, they're small size stickers, the size of baseball cards, and they would have a painting of what looked like a well-known product on the supermarket shelves, but subversively rendered so that Quaker Oats would become Quacker Oats with a Donald Duck head where the Quaker should be, for instance, and a couple of lines around it, or Tide detergent would become Toad detergent for cleaning your pet frog, and like that. And really, you know, it was just directly channeling and probably stealing the kind of parodies that Mad did when I was younger and reading it.
1: They were very Mad magazine-y, was the vibe, right? But they were their own thing at the same time, to their credit, right?
2: Yeah, I mean, Mad has a lot to answer for, including for me. It shaped me. In fact, I used to think of the word Mad as an acronym for Mom and Dad, because it's where I got my wisdoms from.
1: And so you and Len Brown then moved on to Garbage Pail Kids. Unpack that for us.
2: Okay, well, let's see. Cabbage Patch Kids were really popular. Topps tried to get the rights to make cards or stickers out of it. They didn't want any part of it. It seemed too low life for them. So we then went ahead and parodied the Cabbage Patch dolls rather than licensed them. And applied all of the lessons we had learned from the subversions of Wacky Packs and the rest of our Mad education. And it was hard to figure out what to do with them because the person who would come in every once in a while, who was the CEO's son-in-law, would give little dictos saying, well, then just parody them. First, it seemed like, well, it's one doll. What are you going to do to parody it? And they were each supposed to be personal, so we would have like I don't know, Joni Phoney, or I'm not remembering, Adam Bomb, A-D-A-M, with an H-bomb cloud coming out of the top of his head.
1: Wasn't one of them called Upchuck?
2: Probably, yes.
1: Probably.
2: There's lots and lots of these things. So it became an interesting challenge to find a lot of different grotesque ways to do it. But both Len and I and Mark Newgarden, an ex-student of mine who I brought into TOPS as well, would have to spend the day coming up with variants on, okay, how do we make this so the kid will laugh? And that usually meant references to effluvia excrements. You know, it was funny. And also, I suppose, subversive in this way. And they were personalized so that kids would be encouraged to give them to other kids and stuff. And school teachers would be encouraged to kind of confiscate them.
1: Schools, maybe not so much. Am I my memory right? Like, do these things get banned in certain places?
2: Oh, yeah. I think they – I don't remember the state. Virginia, I think. It was banned there, and Mexico banned them when they tried to bring Spanish ones down south of the border. They were clearly subversive, and if you had them in school, they'd get taken away, actually, which often happened. So TOPS could live with it because then the kids would have to buy more.
1: Well, I want you to toot the horn of yourself and Len for a moment then. I mean, this is the legacy question. I mean, have you seen the approach that you two had? How has that, in your view, influenced subsequent artists and other works?
2: Well, we were the Len and I were the sons of EC Comics. Like, Mad was a comic book at first, and there were horror comics, and we both were permanently scarred by those things, and parents weren't interested in us having them. But the result of this was a certain sensibility. Like, I genuinely, not as a flip sarcasm, believed that the protesters of the Vietnam War all wore all red Mad comics. It was subversive on that level. Question authority at all points.
1: You went on to have a long career in, you know, I guess what they call underground comics. You won the Pulitzer for Mouse. When you think of the time you spent working with Len Brown and TOPS, how did you apply that to your own work in later years?
2: Well, that's the desire to subvert remained constant. But with this thing, I was working on Mao's without any hope of getting it published. It was just something I had a mandate to do from my mother, who had committed suicide, but had always said, well, maybe you'll be interested in these stories when you grow up. And she had kept a diary reconstructing what she remembered right after they got out of the concentration camps. And the result was nobody would publish this. In fact, in a book called MetaMouse, I have 30 of the rejection letters from every publisher in New York. Interesting, but we couldn't possibly publish this. A long comic book about the death camps, but use mice and cats. Interesting, but not publishable. So rejections from everyone, and it was okay. I was just going ahead with it. And early on, so I guess that would be 1979, 1980, I was bringing a few of the pages I had done in, and I showed them to Len, and he got really excited about them. And that was the first time I got that kind of a response. And in fact, I knew he was interested. He said, this is great art. Let me see it as it goes along. And if I didn't bring in pages every couple of weeks, he would ask about them so I could see more of it. So he was a great reinforcer of keep at it, kid. So he and I were still on the same frequency in that way.
1: Art, thank you for speaking with us today about your friend Len Brown, and thank you for Wacky Packages.
2: My pleasure, actually, both making them and talking to you.
0: Art Spiegelman is the author of the Pulitzer Prize-winning comic Mouse. He co-created Wacky Packages and Garbage Pail Kids with the late Len Brown. We reached him in New York City.
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1: And I'm Paul Hunter. Take care.

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1: 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I'm Jennifer Rooks. 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
2: 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You've cracked the code because you've got a ringer. Your new best friend is one of the most celebrated musicians of all time. Bigger than whoever you just thought of. Find out who. Because today, on Snap Judgment, we proudly present Feelabilia. Snap Judgment, right after this short break. Snappers.

0: Live from NPR News in Washington, I'm Ryland Barton. Social media giant Meta agreed to pay up to $18 billion to 47 states in Washington, D.C. to settle a child safety trial. Colorado Democratic Attorney General Phil Weiser was part of the bipartisan coalition of states, arguing that Meta knowingly designed its platforms to be addictive to children while hiding the harms they cause.
1: We're going to now put in effective age assurance and effective protections so that underage kids are not getting on the platform, and there's going to be an auditor who's going to oversee the conduct of the company, and we're going to hold them to account. We're going to make sure they follow these rules. This is going to be a game changer.
0: If approved by the court, Meta will make payments to states over 10 years and make significant changes to how its platforms operate so that they are safer for minors. In southern Arizona, tribal leaders say the federal government has deployed armed agents in a push to begin border wall construction on tribal property. From Arizona Public Media, Angela Gervasi reports.
2: The Trump administration is planning a 62-mile border wall across the Thonoatham Nation, something the tribe vehemently opposes. This week, Chairman Verlin Jose told reporters the tribe has escorted about half a dozen contractors off the reservation to stave off construction.
3: We will not let this destroy our sacred sites, our burial sites, our holy places.
2: Then on Tuesday, the tribe later announced that U.S. Customs and Border Protection sent about 20 armed and masked agents, along with a SWAT team, onto the nation to help conduct pre-construction activities. For NPR News, I'm Angela Gervasi in Ajo, Arizona.
0: A federal judge has refused to order Texas to extradite an ICE officer who's charged with shooting a man in Minneapolis. Christian Castro is charged in Minnesota with assault and falsely reporting a crime. Minnesota officials believe Castro could flee to Mexico. He's accused of shooting a man in the leg and of falsely accusing him and another man of attacking an ICE officer. The nation's top health official is urging people to get their shots after two people died in Pennsylvania this week after contracting measles. From member station WUSF, Carrie Sheridan reports Health Secretary Robert F. Kennedy Jr. is raising questions about the cases.
4: Kennedy stopped in Tampa to talk about making school lunch food healthier. At a press conference, he was asked about the first reported deadly measles cases in the U.S. this year in Pennsylvania.
5: Our advice is that people should get the measles vaccination. There are certain communities and certain religious communities that won't do that, and we want to take care of those kids as well.
4: Few details have emerged about the people who died in Lancaster County. Kennedy accused the Democratic governor, Josh Shapiro, of refusing to share information with federal health authorities. For NPR News, I'm Carrie Sheridan in Tampa.
0: Major U.S. stock indexes closed down slightly today after reports said inflation last month slightly worse than economists expected. It's NPR. Chicago's professional women's basketball team is testing a new approach to counter abuse that its players are receiving. The Sky has partnered with two organizations in the national security space that focus on terrorism and violent extremism. NPR's Odette Youssef reports.
6: WNBA's The Chicago Sky has contracted with Moonshot to monitor online threats and abuse against Sky players. The Sky has also partnered with Peril, the Polarization and Extremism Research and Innovation Lab at American University. Peril developed a campaign called Be the Sixth Player to help the public push back against misogyny. Peril's Cynthia Miller Idris says misogyny is linked to numerous forms of public violence.
7: It's one of the biggest common denominators in gang violence, in stalking harassment of athletes, and in school shootings, terrorism, and targeted violence.
6: The increasingly popular WNBA has become a target of culture warriors seeking to inflame divisions over race, trans rights, and women's rights. Odette Youssef, NPR News.
8: On the day I went away.
0: Tim Curry has died. He was a beloved actor known for creating delectable characters for stage and screen, often eccentric villains. His most iconic role might have been Dr. Frankenfurter in the Rocky Horror Picture Show, still a cultural touchstone more than 50 years after its debut. Curry suffered a stroke in 2012 that put him in a wheelchair. He earned 3 Tony nominations and an Emmy nod in 1994. Tim Curry was 80 years old. This is NPR.
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11: Snap Studios. I like to cook, right? Lots of things, but I'm known for my chili. With some cornbread, it is all of that. I've got a friend who's all,
12: "This recipe you sent me is missing something. It doesn't taste like yours. I'm gonna watch you make it."
11: Okay. So I start with the onions, the kidney beans, the tomatoes, the garlic, the ground beef, if you like it. Add some chili powder. I tell her the secret is to use a little bit of brown sugar.
12: She says, "Stop playing with me. Everybody knows about brown sugar."
11: Okay, well, you gotta lightly simmer it. Don't cook it too fast. You know, gotta get some salt and some pepper to bring the flavor out. And she's getting angrier and angrier at my antics. And the truth is, she has a point. And I'm wrong for this. I am a very bad person. But every good chef saves a couple secrets back. The magic that can turn something delicious into something extraordinary. So when I ask her to please pull me a beer from the fridge, she doesn't see me add a couple heaping tablespoons of my ploy green Thai curry paste to the bubbling beans. But a few minutes later, when she tastes it, she screams bloody murder at the top of her lungs.
12: "What did you do?"
11: "What?
12: What did you do?"
11: Today on Snap Judgment, we're looking for that extra ingredient, that special something that turns the mundane to the sublime. Snap Proudly presents Feel Abelia. My name is Glenn Washington, and you should never act innocent to people who are holding kitchen knives when you're listening to Snap Judgment. Now, we're going to begin by sticking your tunes into the cassette deck of the DeLorean, because we're traveling back to 1984. Nick Murphy. He's a man with big hair and bigger dreams. He and his funk band have just signed a Cinderella deal with Warner Brothers and the Quincy Jones. Gonna drop another recording session at a studio deep in the English countryside. Take it away, Nick. Snap Judgment.
13: We're working on this track, Feel It, one Saturday, and we get a call on the studio phone.
14: Okay, pause. I need you to fully appreciate the moment that we're in before we can go any further. It's 1984, aka the most prolific year in modern music history. If this band were to put down their instruments and turn on the radio, the newest hits, like from the last 6 months, would be Time After Time, Wake Me Up Before You Go-Go, Born in the USA, What's Love Got to Do With It, Comma Chameleon, When Doves Cry, and literally 100 more tunes that will go certified platinum in approximately 2.5 seconds and reach the highest echelons of notoriety in the Pop Culture Hall of Fame for decades to come. Technology is on a tear. You don't have to be a millionaire to get your hands on a sweet synthesizer. Phil Collins is giving us the quintessential sound of the 80s, gated reverb drums. And the music video for a little song called Thriller is single-handedly putting the heretofore struggling MTV on the map. In 1984, the music industry is living it up. It's a nonstop party where nobodies with mullets are becoming somebodies with mullets overnight. And Nick and his friends in the studio, they have just been ushered behind the metaphorical velvet rope.
13: I was a bin man. I used to do the dustbins, you know, the trash.
14: They're not used to rubbing elbows with elites. But soon, everyone would know their name.
13: Philabilia.
14: Yeah, Philabilia.
13: I said, what does it mean? I said, absolutely nothing. I said, that's perfect.
14: Because worldwide success doesn't have to make sense. Not in 1984. Okay, now that you're caught up, let's get back to that studio in the English countryside.
13: We're working on this track, Feel It, one Saturday, and we get a call on the studio phone.
14: Nick put down his drumsticks and picked up the receiver.
13: This guy goes, hi, I'm so-and-so, I'm Stevie Wonder's manager.
14: Superstition, isn't she lovely, higher ground. And by that point, 12 Grammys to his name. That Stevie Wonder.
13: I was a bit like, is this a hoax? That's the first thing I thought. Is it one of my mates rang me up? And I said, yeah, this is Isaac Hayes. And the guy goes, no, I really am Stevie Wonder's manager. Steve is doing a show tonight at the Birmingham NEC. Afterwards, he says, Stevie would like to come and record at the studio.
14: Stevie was in the middle of a huge UK tour, but he was also on deadline to finish up a new song for the soundtrack of an upcoming movie. And those soundtracks could be crazy lucrative. Remember that searing 1984 romantic thriller Against All Odds? Of course you don't. Nobody does. But what does live rent-free in your brain is the Phil Collins mega hit Take a Look at Me Now from the soundtrack. That song minted money, nabbed a Grammy nomination, and is currently being belted out in a karaoke bar somewhere in the world at this very moment. Stevie's manager had asked around and found out that the studio Philabilia was using had the exact same equipment Stevie used at home. Could Stevie and his band just borrow the studio for a few hours?
13: So I turned around to the lads in the studio and I said to them, what do you reckon? And they said, well, if it really is Stevie, yeah, no problem. Right? If he comes in, we just meet him, even if it's just hello and that's it, and then security, don't let us anywhere near him, you know, whatever, you know, that's worth it. So we said, yeah, you know, come.
14: And Nick settled in for one of the longest waits of his life.
13: I'll be honest with you, from about 8 o'clock that evening, every minute seemed like about an hour. We sort of half record and half mess around, you know. Playing soccer in the garden and stuff.
14: They drifted between the recording studio and the garden, unable to focus on anything but the clock.
13: About 10 o'clock, we were snacking, I suppose, really, and just having a few beers. What do you reckon? Do you reckon it'll happen? And we were all like, you know what? Yeah, I do.
14: Now that they were signed to one of the biggest record labels in the world, yes, anything was possible. When Quincy Jones and Warner Brothers first brought them to L.A., they ran into Whitney Houston.
13: Whitney, you know.
14: But this wouldn't be just another celebrity sighting. To Nick, stars didn't come any bigger or brighter than Stevie Wonder.
13: Stevie Wonder, to myself, absolute hero. My father was a jazz pianist. Since I was 14, 15 and stuff, my dad used to play You Are the Sunshine of My Life in his band. I used to play for my dad's band when his drummer was on holiday. Not knocking anyone. They were all good. They were all really good. But they didn't set the sights high enough for me. I want the world, you know.
14: All this was turning round in Nick's mind as the night stretched on.
13: About 1:15 or something in the morning, all of a sudden, you could hear this engine outside. Because studio was about 3 miles out of Farnham, so it literally was in the countryside in the middle of nowhere. It was an old farm. There's no other traffic that time of night down that road.
14: The other inhabitants of the farm were on high alert.
13: The farm had geese, and they all stopped because they didn't recognise anyone. Yeah, they're better than any guard dogs, geese are. We go out the front door, and it's like a big drivey bit with all pebbles and stuff on it. We were expecting Stevie Wonder in a car with maybe his manager or something. We weren't expecting a coach to be out there, right, with about 50 people on, because it was all of the people that were on tour with Stevie. So they all just exit the coach and descend into the grounds and then descend into the house, into the kitchen.
14: And then, as if conjured out of thin air, he appeared.
13: And then it was like Stevie came in. He said, "Evening, gentlemen," like that. And he sort of said it in a sort of British accent. He was bigger than I expected. He's about the same build as me, about 6'1", 6'2", something like that. He's in a grey tracksuit and he's looking fit, man. You know, like, you know, bumting, as we say over here. Yeah, it means, you know, someone said bumting. That's like, yeah, yo, hench, you're looking good. We were like just gobsmacked, you know, just like, oh my God, you know. It really has happened. You know, it's one of those things. They said, we'll be gone by the morning. And we said, we don't care if you stay all weekend. We're not bothered.
14: They gave Stevie space to do his thing in the studio and went to hang out in another part of the building.
13: So we were now in the kitchen with the rest of the band. We met Wunderlove. Wunderlove is Stevie's backing singers. They're just amazing singers and they've worked with him forever. We were just having a good time, you know, just listening to tracks and drinking, and they were all, you know, wide awake. They weren't tired. So we're partying in the kitchen, and then Stevie comes in with his manager, and one of the guys is eating some cake, and Stevie's like, "Who's got a cake like this?" Right? It was like, "Oh, you want some?" So one of the guys cuts him a piece, gives him a bit of cake, and then he wanted to go to the bathroom, and it was like, "Oh," someone said, "I'll show you." He goes, "It's all right, I already know where it is." He said, "I can smell where it is." He comes back into the kitchen and then he goes back to the studio, and we saw our chance and thought, let's go and have a look, see what he's doing. So myself, Mark and Andy, who was the keyboard player and the singer, we sort of followed them back in.
14: A producer had rolled up the sleeves on his members-only jacket and his fingers were flying over a mixing board.
13: And, yeah, there's plenty of room. You could have had 10 people in there and, you know, the producer and that sitting at the desk, and then everyone else is around them from the back.
14: Stevie was in the recording studio, sitting at, where else? The piano.
13: He'd already done his recording. They were just listening back to it.

0: And the track that Stevie was singing, I Just Called to Say I Love You.
1: I just couldn't believe how great Stevie Wonder's voice is, even though I've got all of his albums, they solo the vocal so you could just hear him. And you hear this voice come, and it's just like, you know, like, it's perfect pitch, perfect control, no technology on it, just a pure voice.
0: As the producers continued to play back the song, Nick took a closer

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1: Deep breath, cleared his throat, and told Stevie exactly how cheesy he thought the song was. No, I'm just playing.
2: Oh, you didn't believe me, did you? Nick didn't have a death wish for his career. He kept his mouth shut. Even though he did kind of have a point about that.
1: When the producers were done with the song, Stevie came back into the control room to debrief with the members of Feelabilia.
3: And then Stevie said, So, what are you guys doing? Yeah, I'd like to hear some of yours.
1: Nick's eyebrows shot up. They could play Feel It, their soon-to-be debut single. It was one of the tracks that had gotten them their record deal with Quincy Jones.
3: Stevie listens to it and, you know, he's nodding and tapping and, yeah, so I thought, oh, he likes the beat anyway, so that's my job done because I'm the drummer. He liked it. He liked Mark's voice. He said, yeah, the guy's got a good, strong voice. But it could do with like a middle 8-bit, right? Just needs something just to break it up and then come back out again, right? It just needs something, yeah. And I said, well, do it then.

0: Well, you heard that right. Nick just told his hero, Stevie Wonder, to come up with a little something for his song. Like he said it to the man's face, didn't even say please when we return. How will Stevie respond? Stay tuned.
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0: Welcome back to Snap Judgment, the Philabilia episode. When last we left, aspiring funk band Philabilia happened to find themselves in the same studio as international superstar Stevie Wonder. Now Stevie's just listened to their debut track, and Nick the drummer, he has the gall to suggest to Stevie that he add some of his magic. How dare he? Snap Judgment.
5: I'm like that all the time. I cut to the chase, you know. But no, it was a bit cheeky, I do admit. It was a bit cheeky to, you know, ask the biggest star in the world.
6: Yeah, it was cheeky. But also unintentionally strategic.
5: I just thought he probably wouldn't say anything or ignore that he'd even heard me say it. And he went, yeah, okay. I was surprised by his answer, I think, more than anything. He said to his manager, get the girls in.
6: That's when Nick realized Stevie had taken him seriously.
5: So his manager went, got Wunderlove, brought them into the studio, and they sat around this piano, and he's singing this bit and playing the piano, and he's giving

0: giving them all of the bits to do, and it's a fantastic harmony thing. Like only Stevie could have thought of it, I'm sure about that. And then they proceed to record onto a piece of the track. And this part sounds like it was written in the track when we wrote it. But I don't know how he did it without splicing or doing anything. It was just like perfect. And then he goes, probably a solo as well or something. I went, well, you know. And he went, yeah, okay. I think he was getting used to me by then. He got his harmonica out and he proceeded to put one of his trademark solos onto our track. Then he played it all back again, listened to the whole thing, listened to his solo. He was happy with what they'd done. We were in disbelief in what they'd done.
1: And what Stevie had done was give Bilibilia an amazing gift. Signed, sealed, and delivered. But all fairy tales have to come to an end. The clock was about to strike midnight. Well, actually, 7 a.m.
0: Their manager went, we've got to go because we've got to go to the next show.
1: And with that, Stevie, their unlikely fairy godfather, took his tapes, gathered up Wonderlove, and disappeared into the morning mist.
0: I don't think he said goodbye. No, I think he just said thanks. I think he thought he was really putting us out, but he wasn't. The coach rolls off. You hear it go off into the distance. Yeah, you can hear the birds in the trees.
1: Even the geese didn't know how to process their feelings. They were way more aggro than usual.
0: And they're all fighting, geese are. So you got them all going at each other and one thing and another, or having to go at us mainly. There was a kitchen full of debris, bottles and everything empty. We're in the garden with a mug of tea and stuff, and we're just sitting there, just smiling. Couldn't stop smiling. Did that really just happen? Was it a dream? I wanted to tell the whole world. You know, I wanted to stand at the top of Trafalgar Square in London and shout to everyone that Stevie's just played on our single.
1: Nick decided to start with his dad.
0: I said, Dad, Stevie Wonder's just played harmonica on our single. And he was like, come home, son, the drugs are too strong.
1: But though it's true that Nancy Reagan's
2: Just Say No
1: wasn't exactly taking off in the music industry, sorry, Nancy, Nick wasn't high and he wasn't dreaming. Stevie Wonder really had blessed two tracks with his musical presence that night. 2 months later, the first was released. With its easy-to-follow lyrics, When I Just Call to Say I Love You hit the airwaves, it immediately got stuck in the heads of anyone who heard it. Which is to say, it became a runaway success.
0: It was a massive hit.
1: Feelabilia's Stevie-infused track dropped just a few weeks later, and Nick was ready to join I Just Call to Say I Love You at the top of the charts.
0: My dad always used to listen to this, you know, like old fogies radio station, Radio 4. It's only for old people, you know. If I got in the car, I'd always change his station. So we'd put it on Radio 1. And then one day I put it on and our track came on and that was it. My dad turned it up and he was like so proud. He was like, that's it, you've made it.
1: But there was one crucial hitch. That signature harmonica solo on Feel It had to remain a mystery.
0: That was a real sort of kick in the ribs.
1: Motown was a rival record label, and the word came down from management. They could play the track, but with no mention of a collaboration between Stevie Wonder and Feelabilia.
0: Record companies and stuff, it was all real backstabbing and one thing, you know, proper, anything they can do to bring another one down. Yeah, we were doing radio interviews all the time.
1: Feel It was released in Germany, Italy, and Japan. And whenever the question about that harmonica solo came up...
0: No mention of Stevie Wonder. Felt awful. Felt like my hands were tied behind my back.
1: But as they got ready to crack the US market, they still had an ace up their sleeves. Their record label had just invested in that oh-so-exciting new form of promotion, a music video. MTV had helped turn the UK band Duran Duran into household names in Ohio and could do the same for them.
0: When we did the video and everyone was like, God, they're going to love that video. The record company, they loved it. You know, anyone involved in the industry loved it. And they just said, yeah, MTV, they'll go crazy for that one.
1: But the video had a fatal flaw. And trying not to say anything about Stevie Wonder, they ended up saying something worse.
0: Stevie Wonder and Wonderlove were portrayed as cartoon characters, and we were like real life characters. MTV played it once, and our management informed us that MTV weren't going to play the video anymore because they deemed it racist, as we used, we portrayed Stevie Wonder and Wonderlove as black cartoon characters. It's like from the biggest high to having Stevie playing on your track, everything else, to the biggest low that you're not allowed to say anything that is on your track, to the biggest, even lower, going down into sub-bass mode now, is then when it's not selling very well and it's going even further down and there's nothing you can do to stop it. You know, it's like you feel helpless.
1: That's right. Feel It was bombing in the US and the UK.
2: Okay, so there are so many things that could go right or wrong. Like, nobody can predict what's going to be popular. What if you were able to say this was Stevie Wonder's song, but then it still bombed? Like, wouldn't that have been a possibility?
0: Well, yeah, damn wrong. You know, that could have happened, but I don't think it would have happened. I'm not just saying it because, yeah, you played on our single, but I can't think of a bigger artist. And it's like, you know, with the MTV thing, you know, the public buy what the public see, what the public hear, right? If they don't see it and they don't hear it, how do they know what to buy? So I honestly think it would have been a massive hit.
1: Stevie's harmonica did seem to have a Midas effect in the mid-80s. He did a solo on Chaka Khan's I Feel For You, which went to number one in the UK at the same time that I Just Called to Say I Love You was literally being played nonstop on every car radio, in every grocery store, in every Walkman. Nick was obsessed. From sunup to sundown, all he could think about was the one thing he wasn't supposed to say.
0: We did an interview with Gary Davis from Radio 1. We'd come to the end of all of the promotion for the single. This was one of the last interviews that we had. And I think that was the day when it all got me. I was in a bad mood. Everything was going wrong. Gary Davis, he said, I understand there's a very famous harmonica player on here. I literally thought, well, what are they going to do? You know, what can they do? You know, you shouldn't have said that. You're a naughty boy, you know. It's just like, no. You know what, I'm just going to say it. And I just went,
3: yes, Stevie Wonder. Stevie Wonder.
0: And the next thing I look, and through the recording studio window, I can see my management. They're making, like, cutthroat suggestions at me and stuff like this, going, oh, no, you know, like, no. Gary Davis, he's looking at me like, great, he's got an exclusive, you know. I think he was really happy. The rest of my band are laughing because they knew that I was getting fed up with it. So I thought, well, it's out now, isn't it? So we'll see what happens.
1: And what happened was that the record labels weren't happy. And sure enough, when the album dropped, it also tanked. Now, Feelabilia's music was actually pretty good. But remember, this is 1984 we're talking about. Arguably the most prolific year in modern music history. Quincy Jones and Warner Brothers didn't have time for good. They were gunning for legendary, or they weren't checking for you at all. In short order, Nick and his bandmates were summoned to Los Angeles. Warner told them they weren't feeling it anymore. If the music industry was the hottest club in town, Feelabilia were now on the wrong side of that velvet rope. They were done.
0: I was floored, absolutely floored. It was like, yeah, one of the worst days of my life. But, you know, you can't argue with the general public, can you? They only buy what they like.
1: And what they liked was I Just Called to Say I Love You.
2: It's actually Stevie's only number one hit in the UK to this day.
0: I was pleased for him. Not particularly my favourite Stevie track. He's wrote probably 3,000 tracks better than that one.
2: Nick was back to living a regular life in Leicester. He was cleaning up around the house one day when he decided to turn on the radio.
0: I heard the track on the radio, and as soon as I heard the harmonica, I knew it was Stevie Wonder. And then when the track finished, the DJ said, "And that's Eurythmics with Stevie Wonder." Blah, blah, blah, and I'm just like, oh my God. It's like, oh, well, he's played on anyone's now, you know.
2: I also have a song that Stevie Wonder, just playing again. But for real, though, maybe some of the magic has worn off from that night when Stevie and Wonderlove descended from the heavens. And Philabilia did turn out to be another 80s band that almost was a one-hit wonder. But Nick did eventually get something to show the world that it really did happen.
0: Stevie Wonder's had an anthology written about him, and it's got every track that he's ever played on. I was over the moon to get a copy of this. We're in it on page 204. So Stevie Wonder's acknowledged that he played on our single, and there's a whole page on us all about Feel It, the track. Yeah, thank you, Stevie. I don't think I've ever thanked you. Thank you, Stevie.

big, big thanks to Nick Murphy for sharing his story with the Snap from across the pond. Nick still lives in Leicester today, and he's continuing to make dreams come true as the oldest student at De Montfort University, where he studies music technology. Right on, Nick. The original score for that piece was by Clay Xavier. It's produced by Regina Bediaco. Now, after the break, a wrestler finds the fight of his life outside the ring. Stay tuned.

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0: Now we're traveling down to the borderlands where our own Eliza Smith meets one of the hardest working men to ever wear a mask, Snappers. I proudly present to you,
2: Cassandra!
3: Lucha Libre is very alive. You get there, the ring is there, the chairs are there, music is going, cumbias and salsa, and the mascaras are passing by to be sold. All of a sudden, lights go down, and music gets up, and the smoke comes out, and it's Lucha Libre time, and then people just scream their lungs out. For Lucha Libre Mexicana, for the most part, there's no predetermined, like, you're going to lose or you're going to win. Everything is decided in the ring. I'm going to win because of my talent, or I'm going to lose because I don't have the talent.
4: Just like in the U.S., where we've got The Rock and Hulk Hogan, luchadores have stage personas. Lacer, El Hijo del Santo, La Pantera Rosa, the Pink Panther. Cassandra was the best wrestler in his gym, but he still didn't know who he was in the ring.
3: When I became a wrestler, I started like everybody else with a mascara, with a mask and my trunk and my little wrestling boots, and that was it. That was all your gear. But I knew that I didn't feel comfortable. I didn't like it. I was like, yeah, it feels good, but this is not me. And then when Pimpinela came aboard, she's like, yeah, I've been there. So we related a lot. I just met Pimpinela into that Juarez at the gym. Pimpinela was very, very skinny. And he's super tall. And you can tell he was from a low-budget family. He was struggling. And I was like, oh, this is a new one on the block. And then Pimpinela would say, like, oh, who do you think you are? We never got along so good until after we started wrestling each other and kicking each other's butts. And that's how we just became like big, big sisters. You would have known just by seeing us or hearing us or that we were, we had a different sexual identity. I was training in the gym, and one of the old timers, he was very famous from here, came and they were looking for an exotico in the biggest company that Ciudad Juarez had at that moment, 1988. And guess who they picked? They picked me. Exoticos is like it's like a flamboyant wrestler. Not necessarily an exotico has to be gay, because there has been a lot of exoticos that are not gay, that are bisexual, or that are even transsexuals. They were like the clowns of the circus, and that's what I didn't want. I didn't want to become a clown of the circus. I didn't want to become one that the people laughed at me. I want to become one that people applaud and recognize my talent in the ring.
4: Cassandra wanted to be a champion. He also knew that Mexico's three-time world champion, El Hijo del Santo, had said publicly that he wouldn't wrestle exoticos.
3: El Hijo del Santo has said that he wanted nothing to do with an exotico, because one time Rudy Reyna had the nerve to try and kiss him in the ring.
4: So if he took the company's offer, he might never get to one of those big arenas. But this was his only choice. Join the company and wrestle as an exotico, or don't wrestle with the company.
3: You know that every luchador's dream is to wrestle in the big arenas and with the big companies. And that was my calling. So I just said, okay, with a lot. I was very scared, very nervous, because I was going to be an exotico.
4: After the recruiter approached Cassandro, he and Pimpinela decided to move to Mexico City. Moving meant bigger matches and better opponents, but they weren't going to get anywhere without a look.
3: Mm-hmm. The other exoticos weren't able to use makeup, no pantyhose, no bathing suits. They were just used like trunks or singlets. And when we got together and we talked about it, we said, what do you want to wear? I said, bring the feathers and the glitter and let's just bling bling ourselves a little bit more and we'll take it from there. If we're going to be exoticos, let's do this revolution. Let's go all out. We're gay. And let's just be true to ourselves. And let's see how the audience and the promoters and everybody else looks at us. I was hit harder. I was pushed down harder. And I was slapped harder. And I was spit on my face more times. I think that I had to do double the work that any normal male human luchador would do. Because first, I'm already labeled and tagged as a homosexual. Normally, the good guys are the ones that do all the great stuff, the flying, the suicide topes and everything. We're not just jesters. We have this talent. We like to walk in the ropes and fly outside the ropes and inside the ropes and do all these rolls and gymnastic stuff. And then word got around that I was good, that I was respectful, that I was disciplined. And then it took less than a year. Then the company said, we're going to give you an opportunity with El Hijo del Santo for the championship belt.
4: Yeah, that El Hijo. The same legendary luchador who said he'd never wrestle an exotico. The promoter handpicked Cassandro from a sea of newbie wrestlers to take on the three-time world champion.
3: And I was just like, oh my God, I'm getting a big chance with El Hijo del Santo, the biggest legend of Mexico. And here I am, an exotico from Ciudad Juarez. The match was going to be January 28th, 1991. You know, in Mexico, the biggest sport after soccer is lucha libre. So we had the press. And for the most part, a lot of them were like against me. Like, why would he do the championship match with El Hijo del Santo? Why can't they pick somebody else? And I was like, well, there's a freaking reason why they chose me. And I'm going to show you if you just let me do that match.
4: El Hijo del Santo never responded to the negative press. Some fans and reporters were calling for him to cancel the match, but he stayed silent.
3: That all got to me because it was a very happy moment in my career, but in my emotional and in my life. Then I started like not believing in me and putting doubt on myself.
4: 1 week before the match, Cassandro and Pimpinela went out to see a few Lucha Libre matches at the biggest arena in Mexico City. When they got to the stadium, the press ambushed Cassandro.
3: The question was like, do you think you're fit for the match? And they would scream stuff like that. And I think I tried to put the best face that I could, and I didn't say nothing. And when I got home in the bathroom, I don't know what triggered it or what happened, but I just knew that something was not feeling right. And when I stand up, there was a window right in front of me, and there was a razor right there. And I don't know what triggered it or how it happened. It just one of those things that just happened. I put my arm up, got the razor, put it in my mouth, cracked it open, got the knives out, and started cutting my wrist on my left hand. And I continued to cutting my wrist on my right hand. And it was like a slow process for me because I still... I'm remembering right now just everything, how it happened, and It was just a moment where watching the blood run was okay for me. And Pimpinela came in. And he saw me, and I was already sitting in the floor with my hands bleeding. And he came in and got me and just carried me on to the living room. We called the doctor, and you know, they fixed me, but I had some bandages on my wrist, and so I had to wear long sleeves, and I didn't like it, and I didn't want nobody to know, of course, but you know, the word was gonna get around. And so I decided, like, you know what, you're already down, get up, pick yourself up and go forward, do it. The fight was on a Thursday, and it was in the Arena Pista Arena Revolucion in Mexico City, 8 p.m. And then going to the arena was just like, whoa. And when I walked in the dressing room, I remember I was like, I was shaking. And I had taken Pimpinela with me, because I said, Pimpinela wasn't going to wrestle that night, but I said, Pimpi, you got to go with me. Come on, you got to go with me. You got to be on my corner. You got to be my second. And he's like, all right, I'll do it. And he said, look, you're going to be okay. Do the best that you can. Don't let the people or the nervous get you. Here, take a sip of this tequila and it will help you. And then all of a sudden they go, okay, you guys, we're ready for you. And they go, Cassandro. And there we go. Cassandro el Exotico is the Liberace of the Lucha Libre, la Diva del Ring. Once they put that song on, I will survive.
2: Ladies and gentlemen, Cassandro.
3: And the doors open. That's my moment. I walk out with my big long tail gown, and people are like, wow, look at this guy. And I have my makeup and the glitter and the bling bling, and I'll do that catwalk. We start our match, and that's the time that you have to put all your knowledge to work. So we start wrestling. Like doing one move after the other one, and then the people were just like, oh wow, that is very pretty. And then I would shine, he would shine, and we started doing our moves, and that's how you get the recognition, because that's how you're telling them, see, I know how to wrestle, this is how I defend myself. In Mexico, normally matches are three falls. And I picked him up on the third rope and put him on my shoulders and put him on a hold. I won the first fall, and then he won the second fall with a tope and I think the tapatía. When I would go to my corner, Pimpi would do air with a towel for me. And I hear the reaction of the people, which is very important, because those are the ones that keep you going. And then the third match, the third fall, is when everything goes to the oven. Like, you gotta throw everything, you know, there, but you're already tired. It just came to a moment where I couldn't go any more further, but I knew I had done enough, like, to prove myself. And I was like, okay. And once he put me on his de a caballo, on a hold that he's called, it's like a horse, I was done. My back was done, and I just tap out. And that was it. And then everybody was kissing my ass after that. All the reporters, they were dumping on me. They were all like kissing my ass and, oh my God, that was great, good job, and all this. And I'm like, wow, are you serious? I felt good. I knew that I had done enough work to be recognized and to shut the mouth of all those guys that were trying to be the joy killers.
4: Cassandra went on to have an amazing career.
3: So I went from wrestling El Hijo del Santo in 91 and not winning the championship to winning it later on months after that match in November 29th in Toluca versus Lacer. And I get crowned as the first Exotico to be the world lightweight champion. And everybody was happy and La La Land was for me.
4: He became one of Mexico's most beloved luchadors. After two decades of professional wrestling, he was a cultural icon. The Louvre called Cassandro up in 2009 and asked him to reenact one of his favorite matches for Paris Fashion Week. He could pick any opponent he wanted. Cassandro looked back on 20 years of fighting, of fame, and he picked this match, his first fight with El Hijo del Santo.
3: And we do our matches. Everything went well. So the next day, we had 3 days off. And then I told him, like, hey, let's go to the Eiffel Tower. Let's go hang out. Let's have a talk. And he's like, yeah, let's go. And we were tired and went to have a cup of coffee. And I popped the question. I'm like, hey, I'm curious. So how was it that you agreed to wrestle an Exotico for the championship match? And he's like, what? I'm like, yeah. I'm curious. How did all this happen? He's like, you know what? Mr. Minus came and talked to me and he said, there's this wrestler. He's very talented. Would you give him a chance for the championship belt? And he's like, well, yeah, of course. Why not? And then they told him who it was, and it was me. And they said, well, Cassandro, he's from Juarez, but he's an Exotico. And he's like, wait a minute. No. So he said, so when they told me that it was you, I went to some of the events where you were fighting, and I don't know, something was different from you. And I liked your rhythm, and it looked like you have talent. I knew you were too new for me, but then I said yes. And then when we fought, I knew I wanted to wrestle you. And it was very beautiful. And then he goes, how did you feel about it? I said, no, you don't even know what I went through about it. He's like, wait a minute, what are you talking about? And then I said, I almost died before the match. He was like, what? Yeah. I started showing him my wrists. He's like, what, Cassandrito? What happened to you? And you know what? We got to talk about it. And then we just hugged and embraced each other. He said, damn, I didn't knew you went through all this stuff just for a championship match. I said, it wasn't for a championship match. It was for my opportunity to come, to show off. And thank you, because of that match, I know and I believe that my career took a hike. And it's been the most beautiful thing.
5: 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The original score was by Leon Morimoto. 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Now there's Nancy Lopez, Pat Mussini-Miller, Anna Sussman, Renzo Gorio, John Facile, Shayna Sheely, Teo Ducat, Flo Wiley, Bo Walsh, Marissa Dodge, David XMA, and Regina Bediaco. On Team Snap, the union represented producers, artists, editors, and engineers are members of the National Association of Broadcast Employees and Technicians, Communications Workers of America, AFL-CIO, Local 51. And this is not the news. No way is this the news. In fact, you can tell everyone that Stevie Wonder is coming to your birthday party, knowing good and well
0: that Stevie Wonder is not coming to your birthday party, and you would still not be as far away from the news as this is. 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
11: Live from NPR News in Washington, I'm Dan Ronan. The tech company Meta is settling with a group of states that sued it, alleging that it designed its social media platforms to be addictive to kids and lied to the public about the harms they faced on those platforms. NPR's John Rudich reports.
12: According to the proposed settlement, the owner of Facebook and Instagram would pay up to $17 billion to the states over the coming 10 years. The money would be used for things like after-school programs, public health advertising, and youth mental health programs. Meta also agreed to change features on its platforms to make them safer for minors. The changes include a two-hour time limit and a nighttime block for kids under 18. Minors also won't see how many likes they get and won't be able to use certain beauty filters, and Meta will take on an independent auditor. The settlement is subject to the approval of the judge in the case, but if it moves forward, it could change the landscape around a wave of lawsuits against social media companies. John Ruich, NPR News.
11: The Republican Party is out with a schedule for a two-day midterm convention it's holding next month in Dallas. As NPR's Tamara Keith reports, a lot of the focus is on President Trump.
13: Midterm conventions aren't really a thing in modern American politics, but the Republican Party is trying something a little unconventional to excite its voters in a year when the president and his policies are deeply unpopular. RNC Chairman Joe Gruters has taken to calling it a Trumpapalooza. In the schedule of events released this week, Trump takes center stage. He will be there both nights with a speaking role to close things out. Vice President J.D. Vance will take the primetime slot the first night, and there will also be numerous presentations driving home the GOP midterm message about tax cuts, public safety, and immigration enforcement. Tamara Keith, NPR News.
11: The record for the number of cyclosporous food poisoning cases has risen even higher. According to the CDC, more than 17,000 illnesses have been confirmed so far. NPR's Yuki Noguchi reports.
14: This year's spread of cyclospora, which causes diarrhea, dwarfs previous foodborne illness outbreaks from the boar's head listeria outbreak 2 years ago or the jack-in-the-box E. coli outbreak in the early 1990s. Sandy Eskin is CEO of the advocacy group Stop Foodborne Illness.
15: It's off the charts. I don't think we've ever had an outbreak with this many illnesses.
14: Experts say recent cuts across government to public health and food safety systems, as well as the consolidation of food production, have made it harder to anticipate and respond to outbreaks. Yuki Noguchi, NPR News.
11: AAA says the price of gasoline moved up to $4.10 a gallon nationally. Gas is 92 cents a gallon more expensive than a year ago. This is NPR. Flash flooding along the border between China and Nepal has left an estimated 160 people dead and hundreds of others are missing. Experts say an avalanche from a glacier is the likely cause in the warming Himalaya mountain region. The U.S. Geological Survey first reported the incident as an earthquake, but later said the 5.2 event was actually a landslide. Drone video shows roads destroyed and buildings buried in mud. Many of those who are dead and feared missing were on a pilgrimage to a sacred site in that region. A familiar face from the Harry Potter films will be joining the Broadway cast of Harry Potter and the Cursed Child next year. Jeff London says that Rupert Grint, who played Ron Weasley in the films, will play the same character as an adult in the show.
16: Rupert Grint was only 11 when he was cast as one of Harry Potter's best friends in the movie series.
17: I'm Ron, by the way. Ron Weasley.
18: I'm Harry, Harry Potter.
16: Grint will be joining the Broadway cast on February 2nd for a 17-week run. He's coming on the heels of Tom Felton, who played Draco Malfoy in the movies and played his adult counterpart in the play, which is a sequel to the original books. Felton's presence boosted the box office. Producers hope Grint will do the same. For NPR News, I'm Jeff London in New York.
11: The defending Super Bowl champion Seattle Seahawks have been sold the purchase price, $9.6 billion. 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
21: A couple weeks ago, I met up with reporter Justin Cramon in Philadelphia's Chinatown. Hey, Justin.
22: Hey, Erica. Good to see you.
21: Justin covers the food scene in Philly sometimes, and there's something he wanted to show me. We walked past restaurants advertising hot pot, hand-drawn noodles, dim sum, and then stopped in front of what looks like a convenience store. Is this it?
22: This is it.
21: It has a sign that says Instafoods. We go in, and towards the back, we see a man.
22: Kenny?
23: Yep.
22: Great to meet you.
24: Kenny Poon is a co-owner of this place. He's been in the restaurant business for about 25 years, and he's just brought in an exciting new cook.
23: He can make over 5,000 different dishes.
21: 5,000?
23: Yes.
21: Wow. Kenny says his chef has great qualities that he really values.
23: So far, he never came late, never called out for sick. I asked him for overtime. He never said no to me.
21: He works overtime?
23: He works overtime.
21: Does he never complain?
23: Never complain.
21: Kenny tells us the cook's name is Robbie.
24: Can we meet Robbie?
23: Yeah. Oh, yeah. Come on.
21: Wait, this is Robbie?
23: That's Robbie right here. Yep.
21: Robbie's a machine, not a human. The always on time, never sick, never talks back employee is an automated wok, a robot chef. Hello and welcome to Planet Money. I'm Erica Barris.
24: And I'm Justin Cramon. Robot chefs. They're here. White Castle, flipping your burgers, at Panda Express, stir-frying your vegetables. 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
7: Restaurants are the latest frontier for robots. Automated machines have gotten better and better. So today, to test out the technology, we wanted to pit a robot against a human chef. And like any good SmackDown, we start by meeting the competitors. In one corner, we've got Robbie.
0: Since Robbie's a robot and can't actually talk, Kenny helps us describe his star chef. It's about 6 feet tall and a couple feet wide, mostly metal, with a big LED screen across the top. And at the center of it all is this basket. That's where the cooking happens.
23: It looked like a washing machine. And then inside this machine had all the ingredients in there already.
7: The basket is essentially a wok. It heats up and spins, and different tubes squirt sauces and seasoning as all the ingredients are tossed around.
0: That's contestant number one, Robbie the Wokbot.
7: For contestant number two, we go to a nearby restaurant called Ting Wong. It also serves Cantonese-style wok dishes. But at Ting Wong, humans do the cooking.
0: When we get to the kitchen, we find about six people prepping vegetables and meat, steaming rice. In the center of it all is Judy Huang.
1: I am basically the office person, the translator. If they need anything fixed, I hook them up with it. I had to schedule whatever that needs to be scheduled. So all the side jobs.
0: You do everything.
1: Other than the cooking part.
0: Judy's the co-owner here at Ting Wong. We ask her to introduce us to Robbie's competitor.
2: My name is Feng.
7: Feng Huanqiang has been a chef for 13 years. He makes $35 an hour, and he's wearing his chef's hat and apron and standing over a well-seasoned wok that sits on an open flame. Chef Feng is not comfortable speaking English, so Judy helps translate. How many dishes can he make in, like, an hour?
1: About 20 to 30.
7: Oh, my goodness. That's a lot.
1: So the chef, he actually went to competitions
7: in China.
0: Judy shows us a picture of Feng on a stage holding up a plaque.
7: What is this competition? Like, what does all that say?
1: It's a chef competition in the Guangdong province. He got first place.
0: Wow.
7: Okay, so that's contestant number two, an award-winning chef from Guangdong province with over a decade of experience.
0: Chef Feng and Robbie are here for the Chef versus Robot Smackdown. They're each going to make three dishes: beef chow fun, fried rice, and wok stir-fried beef. And a judge will determine which one takes the crown.
7: Now that we've met our chefs and laid out the rules, the SmackDown begins.
0: All right. Chef Feng gets to work on his first dish, beef chow fun, this rice noodle dish with meat and onions and vegetables. Judy makes a gesture for us to lean in and listen.
7: What are we listening for?
1: You know when you hear that sound, that crispy oil sound? That's when they're preparing the wok.
7: Chef Feng starts adding strips of beef to the wok, to the sizzling oil.
1: You need an extremely high temperature. Can you do it at home? No, you can, pretty much.
7: He drains the beef, adds vegetables, and starts tossing everything into the air. Flames around the wok rise up about 2 feet. It is very intense.
0: The key to Cantonese wok cooking is something called wake, sometimes translated as breath of the wok. Think of it as this super high heat that kisses the food and imparts this special flavor, a bit of caramelization.
1: So the char of it is going to be different. The flavor of it, everything, the seasoning, and like you can taste that it's made by a human versus a robot.
7: Chef Feng tosses in some sauces and spices, gives it a couple more shakes, and spoons the finished dish onto a plate.
0: Now it's time to go see what Robbie's been up to. Our robot competitor has also been working on the first dish, beef chow fun.
7: Where is the fire? Where is the flame?
23: It's electric. So it's all electric.
7: The wok is electric. There is no roaring fire. Instead, Robbie has a touchscreen.
0: Now, Robbie isn't fully automated. It's only partially automated. And that touchscreen tells Kenny, the human prep cook, what to do, which ingredients to add to the hot spinning basket and when.
7: So here comes Kenny. And he just threw in some onion. So you're still putting everything in manually.
23: Oh, yeah.
7: That's not that different from a wok, though.
23: But now you don't have to stir fry no more. Because like,
7: it's rotating. Yeah. It just turned the other way around.
0: The opening of the basket turns so the sauces can get squirted in. The drum spins some more. And then a timer runs out and the screen flashes. Kenny gets ready for the final step.
21: So now he is tilting it down and scooping it into a silver, like, mixing bowl. And I guess it's done.
3: Whoa!
0: Watching the robot engulfed in steam. That sound was Robbie, auto-washing himself.
21: Okay, one dish down. Both chefs get started on their next dishes. And while their woks are heating up, let's take a minute to talk about automation.
4: Restaurants have been trying this for ages. It is ripe for automation because it's very labor intensive. On the other hand, some of the labor is very cheap, so it's not going to be that profitable unless the machines are really superb.
21: We reached out to someone who has done a lot of work on automation and labor.
4: My name is Darren Asamoglu. I am an institute professor at the Massachusetts Institute of Technology.
21: You're being very humble. Is that the Nobel Prize behind you?
4: It might be, actually. Yes, that's mine. You see, here is the secret. They also give you three fake ones. So I don't have the full gold one there. So.
0: Now, he hasn't specifically studied the restaurant industry, but he's done some of the leading economic research on automation and how it affects the people who work in fields like manufacturing and office work.
21: Daron and a co-author, Pasquale Restrepo, did a big innovative thing in a study that was published recently. They actually quantified how many jobs automation added or subtracted in a bunch of local economies. They specifically chose industries that between 1990 and 2007 used a lot of automation, like car or electronics manufacturing. And they estimated the effect automation had on jobs, workers, and their wages.
0: Daron explains that it's not as cut and dry as just robots steal jobs, because there are really two forces at play here, two effects that are both vying for dominance.
21: Okay, so let's take car manufacturing, for instance. Robots could paint cars, a job that was once done by humans. So that's an example of robots taking jobs. Daron says this is called the displacement effect.
4: By displacement, I mean just very simply the fact that if robots are doing painting, then workers who were previously specialized in painting are no longer going to do that. They're displaced from the painting tasks.
21: But there is also this other force, this other effect that's happening. Robots can also make jobs or complement existing jobs.
4: Once workers are displaced from the tasks that robots can now do, they can go and do other things. And sometimes, not always, but sometimes that could actually be a good thing for them because they're doing more interesting things.
0: If robots are painting, that could create opportunities for new jobs. Maybe there's a need for engineers to design the robots, or machinists to take care of them, or more managers to handle the workflow. Daron says this is called the reinstatement effect.
4: Reinstatement means essentially now how we are creating new jobs or new types of jobs in order to bring workers back into the production process.
21: These two forces, displacement and reinstatement, are going in opposite directions. And in the end, Daron and his co-author found in the areas that they looked at, displacement won out.
0: They found that one new robot per 1,000 workers reduced employment by about 3 workers, and overall wages decreased by about 0.4%.
21: But the effect of automation on wages can be different for different workers. Automation can complement higher wage workers. Robots can help them do tasks and be more productive, allowing their wages to go up even higher.
0: But automation can displace middle wage workers and force them into lower wage jobs. Think like people on the assembly line who painted cars. They might end up pouring paint into machines or doing janitorial work. That probably means their wages go down, or they might even lose their manufacturing job altogether.
21: And these competing forces aren't just contained to the manufacturing industry. Theoretically, workers losing their jobs might create an excess of labor and drive down wages in other industries. But also, some workers who benefited from automation might earn more and have more disposable income. Maybe they use that money to go out to eat more. This creates more jobs in, say, the food industry.
0: Some of those displaced manufacturing workers who used to paint cars could get a job at a restaurant as a waiter or a prep cook.
21: Now, up until the last decade or two, restaurants haven't really faced these automation effects. Some of the skills required in kitchens, the dexterity of, say, julienning vegetables or mincing garlic, some of those jobs take fine motor skills and levels of precision that robots have not been capable of.
0: So what we've seen in these other industries, in manufacturing in the 90s and early 2000s, hasn't really happened in the restaurant industry yet.
3: In the last 10 years, that's been changing. Robots are stepping up their game. They've started by taking over the simpler, more repetitive jobs like frying and burger flipping, but they've been working their way up the ladder to finer knife skills and even preparing complicated sauces.
0: So Robbie the Wokbot might complement higher-end workers, making them more productive. But it could also replace some workers and push some middle-skill workers into lower-skill work. So the line cook ends up just pouring raw ingredients into the robot or doing some other grunt work.
3: Back at the SmackDown, Chef Fung and Robbie are both finishing up their second dishes, veggie fried rice. The dishes look and smell pretty good to me, but we have called in a professional to be the official judge. Let's go meet him.
5: Why am I the judge of this competition? It's my fascination.
0: Shola Olinloyo is a chef. He's worked in some famous restaurants on the East Coast. He's a big name in Philly and New York. You may have seen him on cooking shows.
3: You are underselling him.
0: All right. He didn't want us to name names, but he's cooked for some pretty famous people and Hollywood stars.
3: Fancy.
0: And it all started back when he was a kid in Nigeria.
5: I grew up in West Africa. You know, there were no, like, you know, Whole Foods or Super Freshes. We went to the market, we bought stuff, we cooked it.
3: So, Shola's our judge because he knows food and because he knows the restaurant industry.
0: He says the economics of that industry is notoriously tight. The median profit margin for a restaurant is 3 to 4%.
3: That seems small.
5: It is very small.
3: Okay.
5: You make that

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1: I'm pro automation
2: where it makes sense, and it makes sense in a lot of places.
1: Shola is a consultant for restaurants and companies in the food industry. They'll sometimes ask them to look at new technology, like automated ovens or special food processors, and tell them how to make the technology better.
3: So, Shola's pro automation, but he's also pro taste. He cares about food and flavor. But he says for food that isn't high-end, like burgers, fries, chicken wings, the majority of people won't notice the subtle differences between human and robot cooking.
2: Most people won't tell the differences, especially with high glutamate foods that are just like hot and crispy and saucy.
4: Does that like make you want to cry that people can't tell?
2: No, it doesn't make me want to cry. It's just the truth. You know, it's the reality of cooking. Not every singer is Whitney Houston, but they still make money and Aww. Sell music, you know?
3: Shola is not the only person who thinks there's a place for robots in kitchens. We talked to a lot of people in the food industry, and they've told us robots can do things humans can't do. Like Robbie, for example. In the time it takes a human to make 4 servings, Robbie can make 15.
1: And while a human can have an off day or an off dish, the robot is consistent. Now, the robot does break down sometimes, and that can be a problem for a restaurant for a couple hours or a day or however long it takes to fix it. But for the most part, it is remarkably consistent and makes the same quality of food every single time.
3: And that comes at a cost. According to the manufacturer, a company called Next Robot, Robbie costs about $36,000 right now. That's a lot for most restaurants. So many kitchens rent their walkbots, and it ends up costing about $5 an hour. But as technology improves and there's more competition in robot chefs, the cost for walkbots will probably go down.
1: Right now, for the dishes we bought for this competition, the food made by the robot costs about the same as the food made by a human. But if the robot gets cheaper and the robot food gets cheaper, there might be a bigger and bigger difference.
3: All right, we've got our competitors. We've got our judge. Let's see how the cooking is going.
1: First, Chef Feng is at work making our vegetable fried rice.
3: And you have to have strong arm muscles to do that.
5: That's what I'm saying.
3: He is working hard.
4: I definitely don't get that kind of airtime on my fried rice.
3: We ask Chef Feng if he thinks a robot could do his job. And he's like, no way. There's no way a robot could get that caramelized flavor, that wok hei, into a dish.
4: Who do you think is going to be better?
5: He's confident that it's going to be our dish because if you lack wok hei in a dish, it's just a regular dish.
1: Okay. Chef Feng likes his chances. But Judy tells us there's a problem with human chefs right now.
5: No one wants to do this type of intense labor anymore.
4: Have you hired recently?
5: No. We've tried previously hiring, but we just have to let them go.
3: Judy says people will come in, work a few days, and then they bounce. Not for them. Or they just can't do it. The technique isn't there. Robots could help with that staffing problem. So she gets why restaurants would get a robot rather than hire qualified human chefs.
5: I understand 100%. I'm not gonna lie. But as a diner, I know for a fact that they can taste it. I can taste it. I'm a diner too.
1: Judy can imagine more and more robots in restaurant kitchens. And she's sad that future generations might lose the flavor and tradition. Things like wok hei that were such a part of her childhood.
3: Next, we check in on Robbie the Wokbot. It is also making the vegetable fried rice. After the robot finishes and self-washes, Kenny, the prep cook, and I peer into the drum. And?
6: There's still some rice in there. So now you're spraying it with a water hose. And is this still easier than having, like, a human chef making it?
7: Oh, yeah, for sure.
6: Why so?
7: The human chef, you need to at least 2 months to learn to know how to use the wok. To use this machine, all you need, like, 30 minutes or hour.
1: 30 minutes of training versus months or years of training. That means Kenny can hire just about anyone.
7: Now I don't have to require a main chef.
1: How has it changed the...

0: staffing for the restaurant.
1: It's easier. So now I don't need to ask them, what's your skill no more? All I need to ask them, what's your availability?
2: So hiring, staffing, training, all those costs have gone down.
0: As Robbie worked on the next dish, we told Kenny about their SmackDown competitor, Ting Wong.
1: Ting Wong's good. I order food from them all the time.
0: So who do you think's going to be better, the robot or the human?
1: They my friend, man. Why you put me in a spot like this?
2: He seems a little taken aback.
1: I think very similar.
0: It's a close competition.
1: Very close competition, yeah.
0: But, you feel pretty confident that the robot can stand up to the...
1: Oh, yeah.
0: Do you think you could tell the difference which one's made by the robot?
1: Don't think so.
0: All right, enough speculating. It's time to taste some food. Both competitors, Robbie the robot and Chef Feng the human, made the same three dishes. Our judge, Shola, is going to judge two things. First, he'll try each of the dishes head-to-head and judge them on taste.
2: Then, he's going to guess which dish was made by the human and which one was made by the robot.
0: Let's get to it.
2: The first dish that we'll be presenting you...
3: Yeah.
0: We're going with beef chow fun first.
2: Shola starts by smelling both dishes, picking up each plate and putting his whole face in.
3: I mean, they both smell like chow fun.
0: He notices something about one dish.
3: This smells more caramelized on the meat side.
0: Do they both look like reasonable?
3: Yeah, they look reasonable.
0: He takes his time trying each of the two dishes. And Shola says both had good noodle texture, but he had a clear favorite.
3: I feel like this is the human one.
2: To me, they both tasted about the same.
0: And I will say, I agreed with Shola. I thought I could taste that char, that wake in one of the dishes.
2: Shola writes down his scores. All right, on to the next dish.
3: So, what do we have here?
2: Vegetable fried rice with egg.
3: Okay.
0: He loads up his chopsticks, takes a bite.
3: I feel like this is the human one.
2: What makes this look human?
3: Because it seems to have the visual impression of what would be fried rice, because it has a better representation of vegetables.
2: Shola thinks the other one was made by the robot. It's too dark. I noticed that the vegetables looked beat up. They were too tiny, and the rice looked kind of mashed up.
0: But surprisingly, Shola likes the one he thinks was made by the robot.
3: This tastes better. More glutamate response. Because obviously a substantially larger amount of soy sauce has been used.
2: Okay, we're down to the last dish.
0: So these are the wok stir-fried beef.
2: Shola gestures to one with his chopsticks.
3: I feel like a human being would have been proud to make that.
0: It's colorful, you can see different shades of peppers, and it has that umami, fermented black bean flavor.
2: Shola takes one last bite and jots down the final scores. Okay, here are the results.
0: I will say, on all three, Shola was correct about which was the human dish and which was the robot dish.
2: So you were right every time.
3: Oh, I'm surprised.
2: Did the human dish win every time?
0: The human dish did not win every time. In the end, the human won the beef chow fun and wok stir-fried beef. But the robot won the fried rice. Even though Robbie's dish didn't look the best, it won out on flavor.
2: The robot put up a good showing, but it couldn't do what Chef Feng had learned in over a decade of wok training.
0: Okay, the human may have won out on taste, but that's not the only way people decide where they eat. There are other factors to consider.
2: Chef Feng costs the restaurant $35 an hour. Robbie costs $5 an hour. Chef Feng makes 4 servings in the time it takes Robbie to make 15.
0: And people might decide they value cost and convenience more than taste.
2: Daron Acemoglu, the Nobel Prize-winning economist, says this is the kind of thing that people will have to figure out. Whether they want somewhat better tasting but more expensive food made by a human or the food that is made by a robot.
4: So there are always trade-offs, and consumers are going to make those trade-offs. But I think consumers are going to work that out because they're going to be voting with their feet.
0: Lots of fast food and fast casual restaurants are already using automated tools like White Castle and Panda Express. And as people get busier and more used to robots and restaurants' margins get slimmer and slimmer, restaurants have more incentive to bring robots into kitchens. And if people aren't willing to pay extra for food made by a human, we might be seeing a lot more robot-made food in our lives.
2: We have some photos and videos of the robot chef in action on our Instagram. We're at Planet Money, and give us a follow while you're there.
0: This episode was produced by Sam Yellowhorse Kessler. It was edited by Jess Jang. It was fact-checked by Sierra Juarez and engineered by Robert Rodriguez with help from Sina Lafredo. Interpretation help from Guo Jingnan. Alex Goldmark is Planet Money's executive producer. Special thanks to the National Restaurant Association.
2: I'm Erica Barris.
0: And I'm Justin Cramon. This is NPR. Thanks for listening.
2: So, Guy Raz, you're here to tell us what's coming up today on How I Built This?
5: Right. Thank you, Erica. So today we're taking questions on the advice line, where up-and-coming entrepreneurs calling for help with their businesses. And to help me answer those questions today, I'm joined by Angie and Dan Bastian. They're the husband and wife co-founders of the massive popcorn brand Angie's Boom Chicka Pop. And they've got some really great advice for our callers and just some general words of encouragement for all entrepreneurs out there in the trenches.
6: Oftentimes, you're paralyzed or you're moving nonstop, and finding that balance between, okay, opportunity is here, go at it, strategize a little bit. I mean, I think taking some time, slowing down a bit, and identifying kind of what the best options are for you at that given moment.
7: Yes, you're in survival mode, but you're going to survive. And it's going to be okay on the other side of it. And maybe even though you're in survival mode, just put the phone down for an hour and have dinner and don't talk about work with your family and your kids.
5: Stick around after the break for How I Built This.

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4: 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Leave us a 1-minute message that tells us about your business and the issues or questions that you'd like help with. All right, let's get to it. Joining me today are Angie and Dan Bastian, co-founders of Angie's Boom Chickapock Popcorn. Angie and Dan, welcome back to the show.
5: Thank you, guys.
6: Thanks,
5: Guy. We're happy to be back.
4: We first met back in, I think it was 2019. We sat down in front of a live audience in St. Paul, Minnesota. It was so fun. You told us this crazy story about how you saw an online ad that said, make thousands of dollars by popping kettle corn, which sounds so crazy. Angie, you were a nurse practitioner at the time. Dan, you were a high school teacher. You guys were looking to make some extra cash to put away for your kids' college. And so you bought some kettle corn equipment and started selling in parking lots and at Vikings games. And eventually, somehow, this becomes a multi-million dollar business. It's an amazing story. Anyway, it's been a while since you were last on the show. Angie, I think you were still involved with Boom Chickapock at the time. And Dan, I think you had moved on from the brand. So Angie, what are you still working with the company? Tell me what's going on.
5: No, I'm not. Dan and I started getting involved in some of the things that we were passionate about. And one of those things was with a nonprofit in Nicaragua, working with small shareholder farmers that were producing yuca. And
4: wow.
5: The CEO there had this vision to create a production plant and to create a product, cassava flour. So he created something called Prospera Foods, which I chaired the board for about 5 years. Mm-hmm. And the funding is now flowing back through into the non-for-profit organization. And now I'm trying to learn how to retire.
4: Yeah. You know, I'm wondering if you were to start Boom Chickapock again today, right? Or any food brand, right? Do you think you would have done it differently?
6: I think one of the things that Angie and I have talked about was, you know, we were the 20-hour-a-day workers,
4: yeah.
6: which was not healthy. It's just, it's how I knew how to operate. Just the pedal down, go, go, go, make sure we are doing everything we can. Mm-hmm. You know, I think both Angie and I probably would have tried to spend more time with each other, taking a step back. For us, it really did damage to us in the sense of just physically, you know, our bodies and emotionally and all of that. And I think, you know, it's taken a long time for us to kind of get healthy again in every aspect of our lives. And so that's probably the biggest thing that we would have done differently.
5: I mean, we could have done a few small tweaks, like just have a dinner together without the phone on the table, like,
4: yeah.
5: And just turn off the phone. But we just didn't feel we could turn off the phone. And honestly, one time when Dan did turn off the phone, one of our delivery vehicles got into an accident and they were trying to reach him. So, I mean, it's just that's what business is.
4: Yeah, fair enough. All right. You guys ready to take our first caller?
6: Let's do it.
5: Sure.
6: Yeah.
5: Sure, let's go.
4: All right. Let's bring our first caller. Hello. Welcome to the Advice Line. You're on with the founders of Angie's Boom Chickapock, Angie and Dan Bastian. Tell us your name, where you're calling from, and just a little bit about your business.
7: Hi, I'm Michelle Pusateri. I'm the founder of Nana Joe's Granola, based in San Francisco. 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I myself am a trained pastry chef, so that comes into play. And it's fresh out of the oven texture, flavor, and crunch.
4: Awesome. Welcome to the show, Michelle. I have seen your products because I'm here in California, and I've seen them at Whole Foods, and you guys do like sort of paleo granolas, I think, and gluten-free granolas, right? Am I right about that?
7: Yeah, you're totally right. So we do the paleo blends, which are bound together with almond butter. Nobody else is doing that. We're all certified organic, and we also have oat blends, and that's how we started.
4: Tell me how long you guys have been around. When did this business start?
7: So I started in 2010.
4: And in San Francisco, in the Bay Area?
7: In San Francisco, we actually built a manufacturing facility in the Dog Patch in San Francisco in 2012.
4: Wow.
7: So we self-manufacture everything.
4: Got it. And tell me a little bit about the business. How are you guys doing? And give me your sort of top line numbers.
7: Yeah. So we're doing well. I think we're doing well. We've grown every year. We're about $2.2 million in sales. So sold a lot of bags of granola.
4: Yeah, I bet.
7: Yeah.
4: Wow. All right. Before we get to bring in Angie and Dan, tell us a little bit about what challenges you're facing and what you're hoping to get help with.
7: Yeah. So I think, you know, after bootstrapping for 15 years, we're definitely at an inflection point. And how do we decide whether outside capital accelerates our mission or compromises it? And then on the turn, how do we find investors who strengthen the business without diluting our values? I think we're pro regenerative. We're pro keeping our organic certification. And we care a lot, like Dan and Angie. We care about our people. We pay a livable wage in San Francisco. We just want to make sure that whoever we partner with is really looking at our mission and our values in the same light and the same eyes that we are.
4: All right, cool. Angie, Dan, I want to bring you in. First of all, thoughts or questions or ideas for Michelle?
6: Well, congratulations, Michelle. It took us 10 years to kind of figure it out before we brought investment on. So we understand the grit and the grind that you've gone through and are continuing to go through. I mean, for you, it's a matter of like when you interview or talk to potential investors, your focus is, you know, you don't want to lose the mission of your brand, of your company, and you can make that decision.
5: And you know, I think a couple of things. There are investors out there that want to invest in exactly the set of core values that you highlighted for us. I mean, there are investment groups, institutional money, family offices, angel investors that feel the same way you do about what you value. And so the first question I have you talked to anyone yet?
7: We have, actually. We've been in a couple of conversations over the years, three to be exact, where we got close to signing the paperwork and it didn't work. I think one of the things that they came back and said after everything was settled was, oh, I think that we're going to actually have to help you a little bit more than we thought. So we're going to take more percentage. And this was like at the signing table. And in my mind, that was a red flag. And that was also like, okay, you know, thank you so much for your time. Thank you for everything. It's not going to be a right fit. And then another one kind of early on when we were about the $1 million point was like, you can't ever do this being certified organic. You have to go conventional. And I said, well, that's not my plan. I went conventional to certified organic, which is extremely rare and something that I'm really, really proud of. Mm. And our product integrity and the way that we make our granola is one of those things that I won't compromise on.
6: Nor should you.
7: Thank you.
4: Yeah, no, I agree. Yeah. Have you thought about alternatives? Like, because I'm assuming you want more capital to come in to scale the brand, to increase distribution, to increase your direct-to-sales channel, right? I mean, you want more money for advertising, for example.
7: Definitely. Yeah, for sure.
4: So money or raising capital is sounds like it's important to you. And do you have sort of a number in mind? I mean, is it a million? Is it 2 million? Is it around that range? Is it more or less?
7: My thought is between a million and a million and a half. And every time I've talked to somebody who's got an investment, they're always like, go higher. So I think 2 million is where we need to be at. I run everything. I do sales, marketing. I run the production facility. We have an operations manager and fulfillment. But I think for us to be able to scale the way that we want to scale, we need more people. So 2 million would allow us to hire on sales, hire marketing, spend some money on some marketing, which we've never done, and also be able to automate. And I think that's where we're at right now. We're confined with, you know, my ability to do more.
4: I have a question for you, Michelle. I mean, you have a lot of experience. You've been in this business for 15 years, so you know the food business. I'm sure you've been to trade shows. I'm sure you know a lot of players in the business. I wonder whether, even with all of the things you bring to the table, is there a world where you bring someone on as an advisor or consultant who might be retired or looking for their next thing, who you know, may have exited, some, like, you know, somebody who worked at Boom Chicka Pop, right, who's was the executive there, who's kind of looking for the next thing? Or this was what Justin Gold did with Justin's Nut Butter. He found somebody who recently left Izzy because Izzy sold to PepsiCo, and they were looking to do something interesting, and that person had, you know, they could just clear the path for distribution. They had relationships at Kroger and Albertsons everywhere. It's an interesting model. Have you explored anything like that?
7: I haven't. I have a few mentors that have helped me out along the way, for sure. Actually, immensely helped me out. But I haven't thought about that. I think that's an excellent, excellent idea.
4: The brand is called Nana Joe's Granola. Michelle Pusateri, thank you for calling in. Good luck. Keep us posted.
6: Good luck, Michelle.
5: Good luck.
6: Great to chat.
7: Thank you.
4: Thank you so much. We're going to take a quick break, but when we come back, another caller, another question, and another round of advice. I'm Guy Raz. Stick around. You're listening to The Advice Line right here on How I Built This.

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1: Welcome back to How I Built This. I'm Guy Raz, and my guests today are Angie and Dan Bastian, co-founders of Angie's Boom Chicka Pop Popcorn. And we're taking your calls. You guys ready for another call?
2: We are so ready.
3: Let's do it.
1: All right, let's bring in our next caller. Welcome to the Advice Line. You're on with the co-founders of Angie's Boom Chicka Pop. Tell us your name, where you're calling from, and a little bit about your business.
4: Thanks, Guy. Great to be here. My name is Eric Poulin. I'm based in Sydney, Australia, so down under. 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
1: And all made with maple syrup or from maple syrup.
4: Yeah, hence the name Maple Roux. So
1: right.
4: All the research was done in Australia with a local university. We really wanted to do our research. So for 2 years, we spent time researching the product, testing the product. And then the maple is our partnership with Maple from Canada. So we combined both to come up with Maple Roux as our name.
1: Got it. So energy products with maple syrup or maple sugar as a center. Why maple? Tell me about what you found.
4: The story is I'm a very active person. I've done a lot of Ironmans in my life and marathons. And after one Ironman, I collapsed. And what I realized is it's not that I wasn't trained properly, is that I didn't fuel properly. So we did my research, and I found out that maple syrup was actually a fuel that's easy to digest. And so I tried it to a point that I even qualified for world championship in the Ironman. So it worked for me, and that's when we said we have to bring this to the market. Australians see maple syrup as a syrup for their pancakes.
1: Yeah.
4: So it's been an educational ride, but the feedback has been very impressive.
1: Awesome. All right. Before we dive in further, what's your question for us?
4: So even if it's our first year of sales, we've seen some meaningful traction and strong customer response. The market is broader than what we anticipated. Like I said, we thought this would be for endurance athletes, but now we're seeing that corporations are asking us, you know, for more information, even, you know, hospitals and healthcare. We've got a bigger target audience than what we expected, but the reality is we are competing against massive, well-funded brands. So the question is, how do we scale in a category dominated by massive brands without compromising the product that got us here and people trust?
1: Got it. Okay. Dan, Angie, I want to bring you in with some thoughts or questions or ideas for Eric.
3: Well, I mean, Eric, congratulations. Sounds like you found a solution to a major problem kind of in your world of competing. It sounds familiar to us. You know, we were a total grassroots brand company early on. I mean, we went to fairs, we went to festivals, we went to events to just get it into people's mouths. And, you know, it sounds like you're involved with triathlons, running clubs, different endurance events and stuff like that. Have you focused on that?
4: Yes, absolutely. So we decided to really stay local, focus on local events from run clubs to swim clubs. And that was our focus. It's interesting what you said, Dan, because I am getting some messages from international companies. It seems that people want to bring our products to different countries. And it's that challenge as a startup to say, do we just stay local? But then you also want to grow. And you know, you've got New Zealand, you've got Singapore, other countries calling us. But what we decided to do is do local events for the next 6 to 8 months. We've got over 15 events that we're going to be going, my wife and myself. But other athletes that tried our products, they are now offering to come to these events with us because they really believe in the products.
3: And where are you manufacturing your product?
4: We manufacture our products in North America, and then we ship them to Australia.
2: So I think that plays a role in how you grow intelligently, because the freight in itself could usurp any profits. You know, if you're shipping all over the world, if you're manufacturing in North America, are you selling in North America as well?
4: Yeah, so right now we really want to focus in Australia because that was our key market. The reality is maple syrup is produced, and the one we're using is organic Canadian maple syrup. So we had to decide, do we ship the maple syrup and manufacture in Australia? And then it was better for us from a financial standpoint to do all the manufacturing in Canada, all the research in Australia, and then sell in Australia to start.
1: It's interesting because Kind Bars in their first year were made in Australia and sold in North America. And that was really tough because it was really expensive. But I'm looking at your packaging, which is really nice. It's got the maple leaf on it and it's a nice logo. But when I go to your website, I'm learning more about what this does. And, you know, if you look at a product like RX Bar, what really helped make that product take off was the macros, you know, it's like, or the simple ingredients. And a lot of these brands now are saying, you know, 20 grams of protein, 3 grams of carbs, 0 grams of sugar on the front of the package. And it tells me something very simple, very quick. And so it could really work to your advantage if you are able to, in very short, simple, maybe, you know, just slow burning energy, just quick absorption, you know, whatever. Tell me that on the package.
2: I'm so glad you brought up the packaging, Guy, because there is a little bit of a difference when you hand the product to someone at a site in person, because you can explain it to them. But when you go into retail, you're depending on that package to really explain it, because you won't be there. And the other thing that you want to have happen as you go into retail is that when someone looks at your product on shelf, what you want to do is keep it as simple and clean as possible.
4: Yeah, no, that's great feedback, because I think that's the biggest challenge we have is if I'm in front of someone, usually I could convince them and they try it and they love it, but I can't be everywhere.
2: Well, and I think your question was about how do you scale and maintain your authenticity, right? And that part of it is as you go into retail, what you're doing is bringing yourself, your passion, your authenticity as a founder into the buyer's office. And you're communicating to the buyer, just like you're communicating to us, like why this product is so important. And you're getting them excited about what they can offer their customers. And then it's your job to make sure that it looks unbelievable on their shelf and that you're communicating clearly to the consumer that's their customer.
4: Yeah, and you know, we just signed up about 20 retailers over the last couple of months, and it's 100% repeat business that they've come back and ordered more. So I think if we listen to some of the suggestions you've made and improve our packaging, that we could grow definitely from a retail perspective.
3: I mean, Eric, a couple things. I mean, we didn't focus on going fast until we were in our millions, like even 10 million. It was all about kind of building the base and doing it right and getting customers and, you know, taking kind of a step at a time. I mean, if you have unlimited resources, you can move a lot quicker. But I think this idea of like locally, you have an opportunity to build it up, learn from your mistakes, and then kind of, you know, make some decisions about expansion.
2: I'm just going to challenge you to, as you grow, and it sounds like you're going to grow, and when you begin hiring people to represent you, your job as the leader and founder of the company will be to teach those people how to represent your product the way that you want, and that they have your voice in their ear when they go out to represent the mission, the vision, the passion, all of it. And that's where entrepreneurs succeed, is when they're able to relay that kind of passion and everything that I can feel from you.
4: Yeah. No, that's a great point. Yes.
1: The brand is called Maple Rue. Eric Poulin, thank you so much for calling in. Good luck.
4: Thank you very much.
3: Good luck, Eric.
2: Good luck.
4: Thank you.
2: Yeah.
1: Okay. Guys, thank you so much for all this amazing advice. Before I let you go, I want to ask you both the same question, which is, if you could go back to when you were first starting this business, you could say, hey, I'm coming from the future. I'm going to tell you, I'm going to give you some advice. What do you think you would tell yourself back then that you now know?
3: I mean, I think for me, try not to be so reactionary, be a little more forward thinking in the process. Like I said before, there's benefits in reacting on everything. But I think, you know, with entrepreneurs, it's like oftentimes you're paralyzed or you're moving nonstop, and, you know, and finding that balance between, okay, opportunity is here, go at it, strategize a little bit. I mean, I think taking some time, slowing down a bit, and identifying kind of what the best options are for you at that given moment would have been beneficial for me in particular.
1: All right, Angie.
2: Well, I'd say, yes, you're in survival mode, but you're going to survive. And and it's going to be okay on the other side of it. And maybe even though you're in survival mode, just put the phone down for an hour and have dinner and don't talk about work with your family and your kids.
1: Angie and Dan Bastian, thank you guys so much for coming back on the show.
2: You're welcome. Thanks for having us.
1: That's Angie and Dan Bastian, co-founders of Angie's Boom Chicka Pop. Thanks so much for listening to the show this week. You've just heard an excerpt, and if you want to hear the full episode of How I Built This, you can find the show wherever you get your podcasts. This episode was produced by Noor Gill with music composed by Ramtin Arablouei. It was edited by John Isabella, and our audio engineer was Sina Lafredo. This hour of Planet Money and How I Built This was produced by Casey Herman. I'm Guy Raz, and you've been listening to How I Built This.
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6: Hello, welcome to Newsday on the BBC World Service with James Copnall in London and Anne Soy in Nairobi.
7: People in large parts of Nepal are coming to terms with the devastating floods that have killed nearly 200 people.
8: My family members were swept away by the flood in front of my eyes. My father, my mother, sister, and her kids are all swept away.
6: With hundreds still missing, their rescue operations are continuing. We will be heading to the capital, Kathmandu, for the latest.
7: Meta, the social media company which owns Facebook and Instagram, has agreed to pay up to $18 billion to settle claims that its platforms harm children. We'll speak to a mother whose son took his own life.
6: And we'll report on the growing number of mass abductions in Nigeria. That's after the latest world news.
9: BBC News with Neil Nunes. Rescue teams have worked through the night to locate survivors of the devastating flash floods that hit northern Nepal, killing nearly 200 people. Among those missing are more than 600 tourists. Videos posted online show huge floodwaters surging through populated areas. The disaster was also felt along the Tibetan side of the border, as Laura Bicker explains.
10: President Xi Jinping himself issued instructions yesterday for all-out efforts to go ahead to try to ensure that anyone alive is rescued. We heard from the People's Liberation Army and the Air Force. They did manage to get an aircraft in the air to try to survey the area, but it does seem that even getting near the affected region is extremely difficult at this time. Not only are they dealing with high altitude, but they're dealing with the aftermath of this disaster, which seems to have blocked all roads and still communications are blocked.
9: American media say a military judge has ruled that alleged mastermind of the 9/11 attacks on the U.S. will stand trial in 2028. Khalid Sheikh Mohammed was considered one of the most important figures in Al-Qaeda. Here's Warren Bull.
11: Khalid Sheikh Mohammed was captured in 2003 in Pakistan and then subjected to extreme interrogation techniques, including waterboarding, leading to accusations of torture against the operators of the CIA-run sites. He was transferred to the US naval base at Guantanamo Bay in 2006. Khalid Sheikh Mohammed is accused of directing the plot to crash hijacked airliners into sites including the World Trade Center on September 11, 2001, in the biggest terror attack ever to take place on American soil, which killed nearly 3,000 people.
9: A man from England has become the world's first patient to have a tumour removed through brain surgery with live artificial intelligence assistance. The AI tool analysed a video feed of the operation as it happened and advised surgeons in London on how to avoid crucial but hidden blood vessels in the brain. Closing arguments are due to be heard in the US trial of Lindsay Clancy, a mother charged with murdering her three young children. More now from Shaima Khalil.
12: Prosecutors say Ms. Clancy deliberately sent her husband out to get dinner, calculated how long he'd be gone, and used that time to strangle the children before attempting to take her own life. The defense says she was suffering from postpartum psychosis after repeatedly seeking help, reporting suicidal thoughts, and warning that she had considered harming her children. This case has shocked America. Supporters say a seriously ill mother was failed by the medical system. Others argue sympathy for Lindsay Clancy has overshadowed the deaths of the three children. A murder conviction would mean life in prison without parole.
9: World news from the BBC. The government of Papua New Guinea is due to begin debating the results of an independence referendum held by its autonomous Bougainville region, potentially paving the way for the creation of a new country. Parliament will vote whether to ratify the results from 7 years ago. New research from Britain suggests involving family and friends in treating mental health patients drastically reduces the likelihood they'll be admitted to a psychiatric hospital. Researchers looked at the impact of patients seeing the same professionals over time as often as they need, with family and friends closely involved in the sessions. It found patients were 3 times less likely to need hospital treatment. Scientists have enlisted the help of 6 narwhals to study how climate change affects the isolated waters surrounding East Greenland. The mammals often return to the same area, making it easy for scientists to take repeated measurements. More from Klitsia Sala.
13: The spiral-tusked whales can dive to 1,500 metres below sea level, often reaching virtually impenetrable areas under thick ice. Researchers chose 6 of them to be equipped with electronic tags. Although the animals weren't credited as co-authors of the study, they gathered over 2,000 measurements of the temperature and salinity of various waters in Greenland, even in fields largely inaccessible to ships. Their invaluable contribution helped scientists fill gaps in data about where and how warm Atlantic water is reaching the region's fields and what this means for melting glaciers.
9: Yayoi Kusama, the Japanese avant-garde artist, known for her colourful polka dot imagery and mural installations, has died at the age of 97. During her 6-decade career between Japan and the US, she explored visual art, performance and poetry. BBC World News.
6: Thank you for those updates. 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We're live in London with James Copnall and here in Nairobi with me, Anne Soy.
7: In the programme, we will head to Nepal following the deadly floods there. We'll hear why the social media giant Meta has agreed to pay $18 billion following a court case alleging it caused harm to children. And our reporter has been investigating a rise in mass abductions in Nigeria.
6: We welcome your messages on anything that you hear on the program. Our WhatsApp and text message number is +44 77 86 20 50 85.
7: More than 1,000 people are still missing in Nepal and Tibet following devastating floods, with search and rescue efforts continuing throughout the night. At least 160 people are known to have been killed in Nepal. The exact cause of the disaster remains unconfirmed, but scientists say the floods may have been caused by collapsing glacier ice which crashed into a river. The army in Nepal is deploying 2,000 troops for search and rescue efforts. Videos posted online show huge floodwaters surging through populated areas, with people fleeing uphill in terror. Entire villages, as well as roads, bridges and power stations, have been swept away, as witnessed by these two survivors.
8: My family members were swept away by the flood in front of my eyes. My father, my mother, sister and her kids are all swept away. They could not escape the flood. There was no chance at all. This flood took everything. My son and I climbed the rooftop of a house and survived, but couldn't explain how.
14: Me and my mother were together while trying to escape. I saved my mother by pulling her hand. Before that, I had given my phone to my sister to remain safe and contact for help, but she is not reachable now. The mobile is switched off. I am worried she must be swept away.
6: Earlier, I spoke to Professor Bishal Nath Upreti, a geologist and president of Nepal Center for Disaster Management, which is a non-governmental organization. He joined us from the capital, Kathmandu.
15: In terms of, death and injuries, 157 dead bodies have been recovered so far. Of course, it's much, much bigger number. For example, we have almost 403 tourists were there. This is not counted within this one. So probably, it could go hundreds. We have 114 people were rescued by yesterday evening, and they are at different hospitals in Kathmandu and local hospitals. 75 people were injured, and out of 403 tourists, even from UK, you have 33, USA 47, out of 341 foreigners, and including Nepali, of course, Nepali will be 62. So many of them are still missing, So from that point of view, it's a huge disaster, and perhaps it's something like unprecedented in the recent history. And then, we have so much of infrastructure damage. Almost, 14 hydropower stations have been completely or partially damaged, and almost like over 600 megawatt of electricity production is, stopped. And then you have 40 kilometers of road is completely destroyed. Still, there are a lot of people missing, including the security people. Almost 80 security people are missing. And, the customs people and the Project Langtang, Langtang National Park. Almost 60 people are missing there. And like that, hydropower laborers and engineers and geologists are missing there. So it's a real big damage and not seen in recent years in Nepal. The speed of that water could be over 200 kilometers an hour in the earlier stage till it reached to the border. And then, further down, it could be about 40 kilometers per hour. It was a huge surge of water going high up to the, above the riverbed, almost like tens of meters or 20, 30, 50 meters of high surge was there. So it was terrible, And also bridges were collapsed all along this washed away. 22 concrete bridges, road bridges, 5 belly bridges and 45 foot bridges, suspension bridges, what we call, all they have gone. And it's such a tremendous loss. And we estimate that a preliminary estimate, the government is telling that, it's something like US dollar $1.3 billion loss, and almost 3% of our GDP has been lost during this disaster. Yes.
6: You talk about all those bridges that have been destroyed, the infrastructure destruction.
15: Yeah.
6: It must be very challenging for the rescue teams.
15: Rescue team, you can imagine that the most affected areas, you cannot reach by road. It's complete. 40 kilometers of road is completely destroyed. So you must go only by, you can go only by helicopters. And all these rescue operations are done by our major three, security system, the army, the armed police force, and our regular police. And still rescue operation is going on, pulling out of bodies from the mud, and sometimes they are alive. You know, these things are going on, and we don't know how long it will take. We have almost 17 helicopters or 15 helicopters are working, and that's how they are bringing people, rescued people, and then bring it to Kathmandu and to different places.
6: What is the assessment at the moment about the risk levels for perhaps another incident, a repeat?
15: Yes. Today, right now, it is 7 meter high. Dam is remaining there, almost over 20 meters of water. So that can, again, you know, breach that dam, and then the water can breach that dam, and then, you know, it can have another surge. So therefore, we are on alert, and we should be very cautious about it. So we don't know when that 7 meter high dam may collapse.
6: Professor Bishal Nath Upreti, there, a geologist and president of the Nepal Center for Disaster Management, speaking to me a little earlier.
7: Now, the Facebook and Instagram owner Meta has agreed to pay up to $18 billion to settle claims brought by 29 US states that its platforms harm children. According to California's Attorney General, Meta has agreed to introduce a number of measures within months. They include a default daily time limit of 2 hours for users under 18 that can only be lifted by a parent, a commitment to enhance parent supervision tools, and an enforced mechanism for teens to report potentially harmful content. Now, as part of this settlement, Meta has denied any wrongdoing. Well, Shannon Heacock is from Kentucky, one of those states which took that legal action against Meta. She has been calling for social media regulations since her 16-year-old son, Elijah, took his own life last year. She says local and federal investigators believe Elijah was the victim of a sextortion scam. A sextortion is a form of online blackmail where an offender coerces someone to create and send sexually explicit images or video and then threatens to release those images unless money is handed over.
16: February the 28th, our son Elijah was a victim of sextortion. He was 16 years old and a twin. They knew everything about him with school. They knew everything about family. They knew everything about us. And they were ready to take him on. They were seeking $3,000, and he sent them only $50, and that wasn't enough to save him.
17: I'm so sorry for your loss. The kind of thing that changes everything, I suppose.
16: Yes. The way I see the world now is a different place.
17: Did you have any conversations with the social media companies at the time?
16: No.
17: But you've become a campaigner since then, I guess.
16: Yes. I have been to the Take It Down Act signing. I have been to Congress to speak. I've done a lot.
17: So what do you make of the announcement about a settlement?
16: Honestly, I am a little shocked, because it wasn't just a week ago that I was standing with other mothers outside of the courtroom. And the fact that they gave New Mexico AG so much trouble and kept going with them, I didn't think they would settle with our AG and other AGs.
17: Yeah, AG Attorney General, right? Do the terms of the agreement make you think that things will be safer for young people from now on?
16: Well, I think that this is a right step, but to put a cap on it for 10 years is a little weird to me. I mean, if you know that your platforms are causing harm to our children, why put a date on it? You know what I mean? We had to put a date on our son's grave. We shouldn't put a date on child safety at all.
17: Are there any other measures that in the meantime could make a difference, do you think? The limits on how long people can be online, the notifications being turned off during the school day, things like that?
16: I do not want to take anybody's privacy for being online, but I know that our school is doing a bell to bell. Our kids are not allowed to have their phones from first bell to last bell. And I also think that people outside of the country should not be allowed to have contact with our children. It's an open space that no one is regulating.
17: It sounds like you think that this should just be the start, that there needs to be far more regulation, far more rules, I guess far more protection for children.
16: Yes.
17: What sort of measures do you think could make a difference?
16: Start off by putting people in handcuffs. Not a slap on the wrist of a court case that you're paying out what you would probably make in 3 to 4 days. If a parent harms a child, they're prosecuted. Why is social media allowing harm to children and we're not seeing justice for that?
17: I suppose the social media companies, even though Meta is making this payout, has not accepted responsibility yet.
16: No, there's no responsibility at all. And, you know, as a parent standing there with the other mothers, you know, I often get that, you know, where is my responsibility? But I thought I had did everything right. I had, you know, their phones. I had limits. Elijah would tell me all the time, my friends don't do what you do. Their parents don't care. I didn't care what their parents did. We've got now kids falling for chat bots of, you know, thinking it's somebody they're supposed to be with. And that scares me because who's protecting them? The social media is not protecting. Our voices can only carry so much, and I hope that they are heard.
17: Did anyone go to prison after what happened to your son?
16: No, sir. It's still an active investigation.
17: Shannon Heacock there.
6: And an update from our top story. Nepal now says that 823 people are out of contact after the deadly floods there. That's according to the disaster agency. We'll keep bringing you updates on that story. But to business now. Brazil's government is taking legal action against the messaging platform Discord for failing to adopt child safety measures. The civil lawsuit also requires the US-based company to pay almost $100 million in moral damages. Our business reporter Ijeoma Ndukwe is in studio in London and tells us more about this now. Ijeoma, so what are the details?
18: So for those who maybe are not familiar with Discord, it's an instant messaging platform that's particularly popular with online gaming communities because it has this live streaming feature and it relies on private, invite-only communities which have different themes and different focuses. So it's massively popular. It has more than 90 million users worldwide and it's become an everyday virtual hangout for a lot of its users. Now, what triggered this particular lawsuit is that last month, a 13-year-old girl from a small town in Brazil was on a live stream where she was effectively

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1: We will find out more about the area where the flash floods hit in the Nepali-Tibetan border. At least 165 bodies have been found, with more than 800 still missing.
0: We'll speak to a doctor.

0: Coming up on The Happy Pod, a man in Canada used AI to try and find his mother, only to discover he had three siblings. Avtar found a blog post written by his half-sister, which led to a family reunion. Plus, Milani is making history after becoming the first giraffe to survive a C-section. 88-year-old Mick is using weightlifting to tackle his grief. And the library on wheels. All of that and more uplifting stories after this news summary.
1: BBC News with Moira Alderson. The Nepali army has deployed 2,000 military personnel to search for those missing after massive flash floods hit the north of the country. Around 160 people have died in Nepal and more than 800 people are missing, many of them tourists. US media say a military judge has ruled that the alleged mastermind of the 9/11 attacks, Khalid Sheikh Mohammed, will stand trial in June 2028. He was captured in 2003 and is accused of directing the plot to crash hijacked airliners into sites including the World Trade Center and the Pentagon. A man from England has become the world's first patient to have a tumour removed through brain surgery with live artificial intelligence assistance. The AI tool analysed a video feed of the operation as it happened and advised surgeons on how to avoid crucial

0: Coming up next on Business Daily, he was once China's richest man with a personal fortune in excess of $45 billion and the man behind an Asian record transfer fee for a footballer who would attend events in a gold-buckled belt. He now faces life in prison. So on Power Players, we're looking at Hui Kai-yen and Evergrande's extraordinary rise and fall and asking why it still casts a shadow over the global economy today.
1: BBC News with Chris Aldridge. The Nepali army has deployed 2,000 military personnel to search for those missing after massive flash floods hit the north of the country. Around 160 people have died in Nepal and more than 800 people are missing, many of them tourists. A whistleblower has warned that plans to heavily restrict children's usage of Facebook and Instagram as part of a multi-billion dollar US court settlement by the tech giant Meta won't make young people safer online. A man from England has become the world's first patient to have a tumour removed through brain surgery with live artificial intelligence assistance. The AI tool analysed a video feed of the operation as it happened and advised surgeons on how to avoid crucial but hidden vessels and nerves in the brain. The government of Papua New Guinea is debating the results of an independence referendum held by its autonomous Bougainville region, potentially paving the way for the creation of a new country. The non-binding referendum saw around 98% of people in Bougainville vote to break away from PNG 7 years ago. A second person has died after a man drove a car into a crowd in Caen in northwest France. Several others remain in a critical condition. Witnesses say the suspect deliberately ploughed into pedestrians near the city's train station after a fight in a local bar. A major study of a group of bats that can live for decades has revealed their biological secrets of longevity and disease resistance. Myotis, or mouse-eared bats, which are found

0: 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NYA.org.
1: Well, look, I wouldn't say as much. He is not looking at politics. He's looking at what the Constitution says.
2: To give an example, Cruz reached back some 40 years before Thomas was a judge. Thomas objected when Bob Jones University, a conservative Christian school, banned interracial dating. Thomas himself would later be in an interracial marriage.
1: A related story I describe in the book when he is being vetted by the Bush 41 administration for the Supreme Court, and they're firing questions at him. One question that a lawyer fires at him is, will anyone be bothered by the fact that you're married to a white woman? And his response was, only liberals and bigots.
2: Ted Cruz contends Justice Thomas is hated because he did not conform to what liberals expected him to be. His book on Clarence Thomas is called Going Further. This is NPR News.
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4: 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And every one of those people is a potential ignition source.
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1: More than three quarters of all wildfires in the U.S. are caused by people, including recent big fires in Nevada and Washington State.
2: There are more people living in fire-prone landscapes every year, and every one of those people is a potential ignition source.
1: I'm Elsa Chang, why humans are the primary source of wildfires, on All Things Considered from NPR News.
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5: Live from NPR News in Washington, I'm Dave Mattingly. Authorities in Nepal say dozens of Americans are among more than 1,300 people missing following yesterday's glacier collapse that triggered mudslides and flash flooding along the border with Tibet. A federal judge in Texas is denying a request by the state of Minnesota to keep an officer with U.S. Immigration and Customs Enforcement in custody pending a ruling on his extradition. The ICE officer is charged with wounding a man in Minneapolis earlier this year, as Andrew Schneider with Houston Public Media reports.
6: Christian Castro faces four counts of assault and one count of falsely reporting a crime in Minnesota related to his alleged shooting of Julio Sosa Solis in Minneapolis in January. Castro is currently being held in jail in Cameron County, Texas, but he is due to be released. Minnesota had sought an order to keep Castro in jail, warning he might flee to Mexico if released. The state also sought to force Texas Governor Greg Abbott to sign an extradition warrant for Castro. Abbott said Texas officials are still investigating whether Castro is a fugitive or was simply reassigned to Texas by ICE. Judge Fernando Rodriguez Jr. ruled that Abbott had not definitively refused to extradite Castro, and that while Castro might flee, that would not pose irreparable injury to Minnesota's efforts to prosecute him. For NPR News, I'm Andrew Schneider in Houston.
5: This is NPR News from Washington.
3: And this is Maine Public Radio News. Good morning. I'm Erwin Gratz at 6:31. Republican gubernatorial candidate Bobby Charles told activists last week he'll ask President Trump's border czar to send Immigration and Customs Enforcement agents to Maine polling places in November. Steve Missler reports.
7: Charles's comments were in a leaked audio clip obtained by the Bangor Daily News and came from a speech he delivered last week to a young Republicans group in Arundel. In the clip, Charles claims to be friends with border czar Tom Homan and says he'll ask him to send ICE agents to polling places to make sure illegal immigrants don't vote.
8: I'm going to make an appeal for ICE and marshals to get our voting booths.
7: Such a request would likely violate several laws, including one banning federal officers from interfering in elections and another that bars armed federal agents from polling places. Charles's campaign is not disputing the authenticity of the audio. In a statement, it said Charles will ask the Departments of Justice and Homeland Security for all legal assistance to guard against illegal voting. Voting by non-citizens is already illegal and rare. For Maine Public Radio News, I'm Steve Missler.
3: An individual in Penobscot County has tested positive for the Powassan virus. It's the fourth person in Maine to develop the disease so far this year, according to the Maine Center for Disease Control and Prevention. The other cases were reported in York, Lincoln, and Penobscot counties in June. Powassan is transmitted through the bite of deer ticks, and infections can be severe, even fatal. Symptoms include fever, muscle aches, and vomiting, as well as meningitis, convulsions, and an altered mental state. To prevent tick bites, public health officials advise using insect repellent, wearing long sleeves,

0: 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NYA.org.
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5: Live from NPR News in Washington, I'm Dave Mattingly. More than 1,300 people are still missing in Nepal following yesterday's glacier collapse that triggered mudslides and flash flooding along the border with Tibet. Officials say most of those unaccounted for are foreign tourists. At least 65 are Americans. The death toll has risen to 270. A U.S. military judge says the man accused of plotting the September 11th terror attacks nearly 25 years ago will stand trial in 2028. Barring further legal delays, Khalid Sheikh Mohammed and three co-defendants being held at Guantanamo Bay will be tried in June of that year. Chipmaker NVIDIA is reporting another quarter of record earnings, reflecting continued strong chip demand from data centers. Here's NPR's John Ruwitch.
6: The California-based company pulled in $96.2 billion in sales during the quarter that ended in July. That's more than double what it was last year and beat expectations. Most of that money was made selling chips to data centers that are part of the huge AI build-out underway, and the company thinks that will keep rolling. On an earnings call, NVIDIA's chief financial officer said it's seeing demand accelerating and expects revenue to grow 70% in 2028. The company's share price has been down for the past week, but it rose after the announcement, popping more than 4% in after-hours trading. John Ruwitch, NPR News.
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3: This is Maine Public Radio News. Good morning. I'm Erwin Gratz at 7:31. Maine Senator Susan Collins says she personally urged the Trump administration's top trade negotiator to remove the latest American tariffs on Canadian goods. Kevin Miller has more on the story.
7: Collins says she spoke with U.S. Trade Representative Jamison Greer for about a half hour on Tuesday and told him that the latest tariffs are only harming Maine businesses and families. Collins says many products grown or harvested in Maine, such as blueberries, potatoes, and lobster, are processed in Canada and shipped back to Maine. So she says tariffs are making those end products far more expensive.
8: This is not China we're dealing with. It's Canada, our best friend, a country with whom our economy is completely intertwined and with whom we have so many families that are linked as well.
7: Collins has voted to end tariffs on Canadian goods and has criticized the Trump administration's unilateral imposition of tariffs without congressional approval. But her opponent this November, Troy Jackson, and other Democrats claim she's not using her influence as chair of the Senate Appropriations Committee to push back against Trump. For Maine Public Radio News, I'm Kevin Miller.
3: Maine will receive at least $56 million as part of a multi-state settlement with Facebook parent company Meta to resolve allegations its platforms were addictive to children. State Attorney General Aaron Fry says the tech company has also agreed to enact safeguards to address social media's negative impacts. A portion of the funds are earmarked for youth mental health and education programs. Central Maine Medical Center is temporarily diverting some surgical patients after the state found a mechanical issue with equipment used to sterilize instruments. A spokesperson for the Lewiston Hospital says the state inspectors identified the issue last Friday. The spokesperson says the hospital independently decided to divert some patients and reschedule others. They say it's not clear when full services will be restored, but surgeries that can be performed without the affected steam sterilization process continue to take place. The hospital is now owned by California-based Prime Healthcare, which purchased Central Maine Healthcare System in February. The euro is trading at $1.16.47 U.S. this morning, the British pound at $1.35.80

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2: Live from NPR News in Washington, I'm Dave Mattingly. More bodies are being found in Nepal following yesterday's glacier collapse that triggered mudslides and flash flooding along the border with Tibet. The death toll has risen to at least 353. More than 1,300 others are still missing, mostly foreign tourists. At least 65 Americans are unaccounted for. Helicopters are being used to try to locate potential survivors. President Trump travels to Texas today to campaign for Republican Senate candidate Ken Paxton. NPR's Tamara Keith says the president will headline a fundraiser in Houston for the state's attorney general.
3: A GOP source tells NPR that Ken Paxton will attend the RNC fundraiser. Paxton is the scandal-plagued Republican candidate for U.S. Senate that President Trump endorsed in a bitter primary earlier this year. As of the last campaign finance reporting deadline, Paxton had less than $2 million cash on hand. Compare that with the Democratic nominee, James Tallarico, who had a war chest of more than $20 million. That said, Republican campaign committees and allied super PACs, including the president's MAGA Inc., have hundreds of millions of dollars at their disposal to try to boost Republican candidates this fall. Tamara Keith, NPR News.
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4: And this is Maine Public Radio News. Good morning. I'm Erwin Gratz at 8:31. The escalating trade war between the U.S. and Canada could play into the upcoming midterms. Steve Missler reports, the retaliatory tariffs announced by Canada this week target key industries in several swing states with important congressional contests, including Maine.
5: The new Canadian levies would go into effect September 8th and affect about $20 billion worth of goods, including seafood and wood products that are important to the Maine economy. They also affect key industries in other states where Republican congressional candidates face tough election fights. Industry Minister Melanie Jo Lee suggested that the counter-tariffs are designed to have a political impact when asked directly about it by the Canadian Broadcasting Corporation.
6: We are putting pressure clearly on different states and different people. We don't want to do that. We don't want this trade war. We didn't start it.
5: The dispute is already factoring into the Maine U.S. Senate race, where Republican Senator Susan Collins is seeking a sixth term. While Collins has opposed the American tariffs on Canada, Troy Jackson, her Democratic opponent, is blaming her for not doing enough to stop them. For Maine Public Radio News, I'm Steve Missler.
4: Maine Maritime Academy is cutting one ocean studies major and may cut another. As the Bangor Daily News reports, the school says there's declining student interest in those majors. But Maine Maritime says it plans to offer a new nuclear engineering technology major. The school says students enrolled in the cut majors will be able to finish, and no faculty should be affected by the changes. Two agricultural fairs get underway today, the Acton Fair and the Piscataquis Valley Fair in Dover Foxcroft. Both will run through Sunday. On Saturday, the Washington County Fair will open in Pembroke and the Windsor Fair in Windsor. In sports, the Miami Marlins shut out the Red Sox 4-0. The Portland Sea Dogs beat Richmond at home 5-4. The NFL is doing away with the competition among pro bowlers. Both players and fans have shown waning interest in the event, which in recent years morphed into a series of alternate competitions, including flag football. The NFL says the league will still name pro bowlers and invite the selected players to a recognition event. Sunny start, a cloudy finish today, highs from the mid-70s to the mid-80s with slightly increased humidity. I'm Erwin Gratz.
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1: It's Morning Edition from NPR News. I'm A. Martinez.
2: And I'm Steve Inskeep. The nation's main nuclear watchdog is preparing to abandon a decades-old radiation safety rule as part of President Trump's changes to nuclear oversight. NPR's Jeff Brumfield reports.
3: The Nuclear Regulatory Commission does a lot of things, but big picture, it really only has one job: to keep people safe from radiation.
4: At high radiation doses, nobody's really arguing radiation causes cancer.
3: David Brenner directs the Center for Radiological Research at Columbia University. High doses of radiation damage DNA and can cause mutations that lead to cancer. But when the dose is low, it's much harder to determine risk.
4: As you go down in dose, what you're looking for is a very small increase in cancer risk over a very large background.
3: Around 40% of people develop cancer over their lifetime.
4: That's what makes it really, really hard.
3: For the past 50 years or so, the Nuclear Regulatory Commission has dealt with this uncertainty by requiring that radiation exposure be kept as low as possible. The principle is called as low as reasonably achievable, or ALARA for short. But now NRC's chairman Ho Ni says that ALARA is no longer working. Speaking on the Federal News Network this week, Ni drew a comparison to speed limits. A road speed limit might be 55 miles per hour, but
5: imagine if there was another rule that says you have to drive as slow as reasonably achievable to be safer. Well, what does that mean? 50, 45, 25 miles per hour?
3: That uncertainty would make it hard for drivers. And similarly, ALARA is making it hard for reactor designers, Ni argued. He said getting rid of it is part of a sweeping overhaul of many NRC rules.
5: The reason we're taking these regulatory reforms is because there's an urgent demand for more electricity in the United States due to artificial intelligence, data centers, and industrial growth.
3: Removing ALARA will especially help the design of new, smaller reactors that could power some of these applications, he said. Emily Caffrey is a health physicist at the University of Alabama at Birmingham. She agrees that it was probably time to say goodbye to ALARA.
6: Keeping doses as low as reasonably achievable was a fair idea. But the reality is what that has become has been driving doses to zero.
3: Like a speed limit, Caffrey says there should be a set level of radiation exposure that everyone agrees on.
6: You should have a number because reasonable is too loosey-goosey.
3: But Edwin Lyman with the Union of Concerned Scientists says that ALARA should stay. It may be imperfect, but its net effect has been to reduce radiation exposure to very low levels.
7: Removing it would remove that incentive for these companies to continue to maintain the practices that have protected their workers and the public.
3: The harms of low-dose radiation exposure are difficult to see, but Lyman says NRC's own models suggest those harms exist. In his opinion, the revised rule ignores that risk.
7: It's trying to devalue and de-emphasize the harm of ionizing radiation exposure.
3: The NRC says the new rule could come into effect early next year. Jeff Brumfield, NPR News.
1: Tonight, the minor league baseball team Louisville Bats will wear jerseys that honor the Louisville Blackcaps, a team from the 1930s. It's part of an initiative called The Nine that celebrates stories of the Negro Leagues. Here's Giselle Roden with Louisville Public Media.
8: At Slugger Field, the Louisville Bats are gearing up for their series against the Gwinnett Stripers from Atlanta. They'll wear the black uniforms with Louisville in red lettering spread across the front of the jersey to pay tribute to the complicated history of the Louisville Blackcaps.
9: I would have loved to watch them play.
8: That's Bats president Greg Galliott.
9: They were a colorful group, very spirited. Sounds like they played a fairly aggressive brand of baseball. Loved running the bases. Sounded like they were great athletes.
8: The Blackcaps were part of the Negro Southern League, which had eight teams. There were six other Negro leagues across the country, including the Negro National League. That's where Jackie Robinson played for the Kansas City Monarchs. Galliott says the nine tribute games also honor the baseball legend.
9: Most people did not realize that was Jackie Robinson's minor league number. That's why this was created as the nine. It was a tribute to Jackie and his days playing in Montreal as a minor leaguer.
8: After Robinson broke the color barrier in 1947, many Negro League teams dissolved. Not much is known about the Louisville Blackcaps. The few stats available show that there were about 12 players. They only had a few years in Louisville. Galliott says they paved the way for minor league baseball in the city. And there are still some questions he has.
10: I would like to find out how many people actually went to the games, how big their following was. Was there ever the opportunity for them to maybe cross over and play some games against other AAA, AA?
8: They just weren't covered as much as their white counterparts, according to the Negro League Baseball Museum in Kansas City, Missouri. But there is one Black Caps player that Louisville still talks about. On a recent morning, the early dew hugged tightly to the overgrown grass at Eastern Cemetery. A short trek around the back of the property sits the burial site of Felton Snow.
11: He was a solid player. He played infield, third base, shortstop, and probably second too.
8: Tad Meyer wipes the water off the gravestone. He's with the Society of American Baseball Research and knows about the Black Cap star.
11: He was one of those guys who was just a good teammate, glued a team together, and from that came his calling to be a manager.
8: After playing with the Black Caps, he became a coach. In 1945, he got to manage an all-star team of some of baseball's earliest legends, including Jackie Robinson. In the 1950s, Snow hung up his baseball career and became a barber. And that's when Galliott, the Louisville Bats president, met him.
10: And all I knew him as was Snow. This was just a guy that, when my dad had cancer, basically came over and just took care of me and was my dad's barber.
8: Galliott had no idea the man who played catch with him in the backyard sported an impressive baseball career. He later helped get a gravestone for Snow.
10: If it wouldn't have been for him, maybe I would have never really fallen this path.
8: Minor league teams across the country continue to honor the stories of Negro Leagues through the Nine Initiative and remember players wearing their jerseys. But Galliott says there's more to learn about the Black players who carved their own legacy into America's favorite pastime. For NPR News, I'm Giselle Roden in Louisville.

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0: 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I'm A. Martinez.
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4: Good morning, I'm Peter Hyatt at the BBC. Hundreds of Nepali soldiers are searching the steep valley lands of the north for people still missing after yesterday's massive flash floods. At least 330 people have died. Here's the BBC's Sanjaya Dakal in Kathmandu.
5: Search and rescue operations, as we speak, are continuing up in the mountainous areas. Even in the best of times, these are very difficult terrain. After this unprecedented flood, this is going to be the search and rescue operation is going to be very, very difficult.
4: A senior official on President Trump's Board of Peace, Nikolai Mladenov, has criticized continuing Israeli airstrikes on Gaza. Yolande Nell reports from Jerusalem.
6: The Director General of the Board of Peace warned that every use of force by Israel in Gaza that doesn't answer an immediate threat costs the agreed peace plan. He acknowledged that Hamas too had yet to meet fully its commitment to cease all military activities.
4: Scientists have attached electronic tags to six narwhals to study how climate change affects the isolated waters surrounding East Greenland. The spiral-tusked whales can dive nearly 5,000 feet down. Tizia Sala reports.
7: They gathered over 2,000 measurements of the temperature and salinity of various waters in Greenland, even in fields largely inaccessible to ships. Their invaluable contribution helped scientists fill gaps in data about where and how warm Atlantic water is reaching the region's fields and what this means for melting glaciers.
4: I'm Peter Hyatt at the BBC in London.
2: And I'm Erwin Gratz, Maine Public Radio News. Good morning. Immigration and Customs Enforcement has arrested another Cumberland County Jail Corrections Officer. Zari Snyder reports it's at least the fourth jail officer arrested since the beginning of the second Trump presidential term.
8: In a statement, a Department of Homeland Security spokesperson said agents arrested Nilton Hiberu, originally from Angola, on Saturday. The spokesperson said Hiberu entered the country in 2022 with permission to stay until the following year, but, quote, overstayed his welcome. It's an increasingly common tactic as the Trump administration targets asylum seekers and others who have filed for immigration relief after entering the country on temporary visas. Sheriff Kevin Joyce confirmed that Hiberu has worked at the jail for the last several years and said that he's, quote, a very good employee and passed a polygraph test to get hired. Joyce questioned whether ICE is targeting the worst of the worst. ICE's online detainee tracker does not specify where Hiberu is being held. For Maine Public Radio News, I'm Ari Snyder.
2: It's Morning Edition on Maine Public Radio. Good morning to you on this Thursday morning. We'll check out the weather forecast in about 4 minutes or so. Our time right now is 8:45. Just about anyone who has spent time on northern Maine's Allegash River has heard of Norm. As the owner of Pelletier's campground in St. Francis near Fort Kent, Norm Letellier has outfitted and shuttled paddlers for 40 years and has a reputation for his deep knowledge of the river and the wealth of stories. But now in his 70s, he says the demands of the job are taking a toll. Ari Snyder visited him at work in his final season.
9: Okay, could you pass me those red straps, please?
8: On a muggy summer evening in St. Francis, the air thick with black flies, Norm Letellier is standing on top of a Ford transport van, securing three canoes to a roof rack for a family heading out the next morning.
9: We'll do this one a little different, though.
8: Letellier coordinates hundreds of trips like this one each summer, hosting campers, renting out canoes, and dispatching a team of drivers to shuttle clients and their vehicles down rugged logging roads to put-ins and takeouts along the 92-mile Allegash Wilderness Waterway. He runs the operation from a picnic table in a garage at the campground, his reservation system a spiral-bound notebook.
9: Yeah, I'm from the old school. I'm not like you young guys. I don't have everything on the computer. And I find it's a lot easier for me this way.
8: It's a lot to keep track of and constantly changing. There's already been a mishap today involving a Boy Scout troop on the rapids below Churchill Dam, in which one of his boats took a beating.
9: Oh, they flipped over, and they sort of, it looks like they messed up one of my canoes pretty bad. It's like a U shape, and it's full of water.
8: River trips often begin with a map orientation, as Litalian walks paddlers through the campsites, fishing spots, and potential hazards of the Allagash.
1: So I'm sorry, you're talking about, that's not a portage there, is it?
9: No, those are
1: rapids.
9: Class 1 rapids.
1: Okay.
9: And like I said...
8: Like the path of the river itself, Litalian took a winding route to this line of work. He grew up in the town of Eagle Lake, enlisted in the army 10 days out of high school, and was stationed in Germany for a few years. When he came back to the county, he got a degree, started working part-time at his father-in-law's campground, and landed a job at the Great Northern Paper Company, until he was laid off in 1986 during a tumultuous time in the industry.
9: They came out with a nasty word called restructuring and kicked us out the door.
8: By then, his father-in-law was ready to retire from his campground and outfitting business, and Litalian took over full-time.
9: I never thought that I'd do it this long, but it sort of got, like I said, it got in my blood some, and all in all, I've really enjoyed it.
8: Over the years, he's met a few memorable characters, some of them famous.
9: I'll tell you this one. I met RFK Jr. down here.
8: This was back in 1978, when Litalian was helping his father-in-law run the business. RFK Jr. came with a few other Kennedys, and aside from a security detail, Litalian says they were like any other campers.
9: They wanted some firewood. I said, hey, there's some across the road. Here's the old pickup. Help yourself, you know.
8: Then there was the time he realized a fellow veteran he was driving to the river was actually one of his army training sergeants from 40 years ago.
9: And he signed my basic training yearbook.
8: Another time, he found himself in the middle of a legal dispute after two vacationing couples had a disagreement while on the river. One pair left the trip early and drove back to Connecticut, stranding the other couple in the North Main woods without a car.
9: I went to court, you know. He wanted me to write out a statement what had happened. One was suing the other there.
8: Given his history on the river, Litalian says clients often ask him how many times he's paddled the Allagash himself.
9: And I'll go real slow, and I'll go like this, and I'll go zero. I've been too busy catering to people all these years, you know.
8: But that may soon change. At 73, he says the physical strain and 16-hour days are wearing him down, and that after this season ends in October, he'll retire. Litalian says he's looking forward to spending more time with the grandkids, traveling to see his army buddies, and, finally, paddling a portion of the iconic river he's helped so many others experience.
9: Probably going to take one of them, that little blue canoe there, or the purple one, 13-footer, and start like an Amzaskus, 4 days, 3 nights. I think I could do it in 3 days, 2 nights, sometime, before it's too late. Yeah.
8: But on this day, as the sun drops low and campers settle in for the night, Litalian is back at the van, on a stepladder, to finish tying down some canoes. For Maine Public Radio News, I'm Ari Snyder.
2: 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Good morning. 10 minutes now before 9 o'clock. I'm Erwin Gratz. Nice to have you with us on this Thursday morning. Skies will be partly sunny at times today, but look for clouds to thicken up later on. Showers and some thunderstorms may develop across the interior later on. High temperatures today, mid-70s to upper 80s, low 80s, with increased humidity. And it will be a little bit cooler right along the coast with a sea breeze today. Tonight, some spotty showers and thunderstorms, lows upper 50s to mid-60s. Tomorrow, some sun, but also more of those spotty showers and thunderstorms, highs from the low 70s to the low 80s. Skies will clear Friday night. Saturday will be a sunny, bright, drier day with less humidity, high temperatures generally in the 70s. Sunday, partly sunny skies, maybe some showers in the north of the mountains, highs from 70 to 83 degrees.
10: I'm Scott Tong. Stat News went reporting on the road to explore the impact of health care cuts under congressional Republicans and the Trump administration. A bill passed last year slashes $1 trillion from expected Medicaid funding, hitting rural hospitals from Maine to Louisiana. More next time here and now.
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11: This 4th of July, as the country marked a quarter millennium since the Founding Fathers signed the Declaration of Independence, a question is getting harder to ignore. 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I'm John Donvan. 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
2: Canadian military spending is surging, with companies expanding into defense contracting. Wuxley, known for luxury parkas, is now making high-tech military gear. The Canadian government is investing billions of its dollars to reduce reliance on American suppliers. The shift is partly due to pressure from the U.S. to contribute more to NATO and the strained relations between Washington and Ottawa. The defense plan includes $60 billion Canadian in additional funding over 5 years. It aims to boost domestic defense capabilities and create jobs. Canadian startups are also developing innovative technologies for military and civilian use, like drones and robotics. U.S. stock futures are mostly higher today as NVIDIA's strong quarterly performance powered the NASDAQ and technology stocks. Futures for the S&P 500 are up 0.4%. For the Dow Industrial Average, the futures are essentially unchanged, but NASDAQ futures have surged a full 1%. NVIDIA's own shares jumped more than 7% ahead of the market open today after its latest quarterly earnings beat Wall Street's expectations, thanks to strong demand for its artificial intelligence chips.
13: The hottest tech in movies is like a century old. From American Public Media, this is Marketplace Tech. I'm Megan McCarty-Carino. It's safe to say Christopher Nolan's The Odyssey has been the undisputed cinematic event of the summer. Moviegoers across the country, including me, are still trying to hunt down tickets to see it in its intended format, IMAX 70mm film. But even theaters with non-IMAX 70mm film projection are hard to come by. The Alex Theater, a historic movie palace from the 20s in Glendale, California, was renovated to screen The Odyssey in 70mm. It hadn't shown a first-run feature since Terminator 2 in 1991. Miles Williams is the theater's artistic director. He says they retrofitted using old-school film technology to make it happen.
14: Sure, we had to bring in some specialists in the projection and in the acoustics because we had to like take the theater up to a new standard of projection, like clarity, of sound clarity. You know, fortunately, our screen was still good and we are still using the same screen we've been using. And we had to build a booth, which is actually one of our features, is that we have picture windows where the patrons can actually see the projectionists at work and see the projectors. Very cool. I don't know if it exists anywhere. So yeah, we had to dedicate a bit of a budget, about $500,000, and we had to like take all summer before the movie opened and just do nothing else but get this ready because we only got the green light from Universal about 8 weeks before opening. So we had like 2 months to do this project that should take a year, but we got it done.
13: I know the CEO of IMAX has talked about some of the technical challenges in expanding 70mm IMAX. You know, this is at this point extremely old technology, and there aren't companies that are making the technology anymore, even to repair some of the projectors that they have. Is there a similar issue with 70mm film non-IMAX?
14: Yeah, there is. It's not that different when it comes to that. I mean, to give you guys a little behind the scenes, there's like a group of like elder projectionists and they're like, you know, proteges in LA, and they have parts and they have expertise. And when you need a new rectifier, you call up Tom.
15: What is a rectifier?
14: Part of the projector. It's like this piece that you and I would never know what it is, but it's like without it, you can't project a film. It's the opposite of digital. Everything has to work together and run like an old car. You know, like I've got this old 82 Porsche in my driveway and I have to tinker with it. These projectors are like that, right? They need the tinkerers and they need those like the old guard of projectionists in LA. And there is a group of them and they are tied into all of the old theaters. They really keep LA projection working.
15: So there's this group of kind of old timer projectionists. Is there going to be a new generation of film projectionists?
14: People are emailing me asking if they can apprentice here. Yeah, I think that the younger generation, one of the guys who's projecting here for the Odyssey, he can't be over 30. You know, I mean, there are young people who are interested in it. There was this gal who came and looked through the windows and she could not leave. She's just like, I need to do this. I want to do this. Right. So I do think that that's going to not be a problem to have younger people coming up.
15: That was Miles Williams, artistic director of the Alex Theater in Glendale, California. Courtney Bergseeker produced this episode. I'm Megan McCarty-Carino, and that's Marketplace Tech. This is APM.
16: Big decisions about the federal.
2: 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And we invite you to join us. 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Immigrants is a fast-moving thriller with smuggling, espionage, and murder, all set in a small town at the edge of Maine's commercial forest. Tune in for our book club discussion with host Bill Nemitz and Art Dingley Tuesday, September 15th. For complete details, you can visit mainepublic.org/bookclub. 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I'm Erwin Gratz. Thanks for joining me this morning. Have a very nice Thursday, and stay tuned for BBC News next. It's 9 o'clock.
17: Welcome to News Hour for the BBC World Service. Hello, I'm James Menendez. Teams of Nepalese soldiers and rescuers are looking for hundreds of people still missing after yesterday's massive flash flood, caused, it's thought, by the collapse of a glacier in the mountains of Tibet.
18: What is clear is that with the changing climate, with the warming temperatures, that these kind of extreme events might happen more and more.
17: We'll hear from Nepal and from China. Also today, Serbian media are reporting that Ratko Mladic, the former Bosnian Serb commander who was convicted of genocide, has died in prison. And we'll remember the Japanese avant-garde artist Yayoi Kusama, whose struggles with her mental health fueled her work.
19: She had this affliction in which her vision was completely crowded with dots. And maybe it's the fact that Kusama was so open to talking about this earlier on in her career made her kind of a bit of an outlier in the art world.
17: All that and more after the news.
20: BBC News with Moira Alderson. Hundreds of Nepali soldiers and rescuers are searching the debris-strewn valleys and hillsides of the north for people still missing after yesterday's massive flash floods. It's thought about 1,300 people are unaccounted for in Nepal and across the border in Tibet. More than 350 people are known to have died so far, many of them tourists and pilgrims. Our China correspondent, Stephen McDonnell, says it's difficult to gain information on the situation on the Tibetan side of the border.
0: The Tibetan Autonomous Region is a no-go zone for foreigners at all times without special permission, and they're not going to let foreign reporters in there right now. This is a really isolated part of Tibet as well. Imagine People's Liberation Army finds it difficult, and so you have to feel for those there at the moment, the rescue teams trying to reach those who are trapped, people pitching in, trying to help their neighbours look for those who are missing, and it's got to be a very distressing time for them.
20: Serbian media are reporting the death of the former Bosnian Serb military leader Ratko Mladic. The 84-year-old was serving a life sentence in The Hague for genocide and crimes against humanity committed during the Bosnian War of the early 1990s. Alice Adderley has this report.
21: Ratko Mladic was born in southern Bosnia-Herzegovina at the height of the Second World War, and 50 years later he became a central figure in another brutal conflict in the Balkans. He will always be linked to the gravest atrocities of the Bosnian War, the worst seen in Europe since World War II. He led the Bosnian Serb army, overseeing the siege of the capital Sarajevo, in which at least 11,000 people were killed. And he commanded the troops who murdered more than 7,000 Bosnian Muslim men and boys in Srebrenica in 1995.
20: Alice Adderley with that report. State media in Lebanon say the Israeli military has carried out heavy airstrikes in the south, despite a ceasefire announced in June. The target was the Ali Utraha Heights, an area near Nabatea, where Israel says Hezbollah fighters are based. There's been no comment from Israel. Norway's King Harald V is in an extremely serious condition in hospital, where members of the royal family have gathered at his bedside. Crown Prince Haakon has been serving as regent, while his 89-year-old father has been receiving treatment for a rare blood condition. This woman was among those laying flowers outside the royal palace in Oslo.
22: It's kind of unreal. I kept thinking that this would go well, and I still hope so. I'm crossing my fingers and hoping it goes well. I wish the king and his family all the best.
20: This is Moira Alderson with the latest world news from the BBC. Reports from Russia say a military officer has been killed after his car exploded in St. Petersburg. His wife is said to have been badly injured. The dead man has not been named, no cause has been given, but there have been a series of attacks on military personnel in Russia, often attributed to Ukraine. Thousands of demonstrators have protested outside the Indonesian parliament in Jakarta, demanding harsher penalties for corrupt officials. Protests were also held in Yogyakarta and Muscara cities. The protesters also demanded an end to President Prabowo Subianto's free school meals programme and a halt to what they called militarisation of Indonesian society. The demonstrations on Thursday were held a year after a wave of anti-government protests across Indonesia in which 10 people were killed. France is temporarily relaxing some of its rules on cheese production as the drought caused by recent heat waves has drastically reduced the amount of grass and hay available to feed milk herds. Hugh Schofield reports.
23: In the Alps and Jura Mountains, pastures are bone dry and grass yields are down by a third. This is where prized cheeses like Beaufort and Conte are made, but normally under strict rules about how the dairy cattle are fed. Those rules are now being waived so that feed from outside the strict geographical area of production can be used in greater quantity. Similar dispensations are expected to follow for other cheeses like Reblochon and Cantal. Purists may quibble, but it's not the first time rules have been suspended in order to help beleaguered French producers.
20: A gay Spanish footballer is facing criticism from fans after she joined a Saudi Arabian team. Esther Gonzalez has reportedly deleted all photos of herself with her wife and child on social media since signing for Al Qadsiyah. Same-sex relationships are illegal in Saudi Arabia. Gonzalez, who's 33, was part of Spain's World Cup victory 3 years ago. BBC News.
17: Hello and welcome to NewsHour for the BBC World Service. We're coming to you live from London. I'm James Menendez. And we're going to begin the programme once again in China and Nepal. In the aftermath of that flash flood that came rushing down from the mountains in Tibet and across the border into northern Nepal, a huge wave of water, mud and debris that swept everything in its path. This is the sound from a video taken by a workman in Nepal who sees the water approaching and starts running uphill.
3: Oh my God, oh my God, Bharu!
17: Well, the scale of the devastation is now becoming horribly clear, both in terms of human lives, hundreds dead with even more still missing, and the destruction of infrastructure, homes, roads, bridges, power plants and so on. It's thought that the collapse of a glacier high up in the mountains triggered the flash flood, something we'll be hearing about in a few minutes. Well, Dr. Gopal Sadane is deputy director of the TU Teaching Hospital in the Nepali capital, Kathmandu. The hospital's been dealing with those injured in the disaster.
5: Almost each and every patient, they had injuries by the mud, the rubbles, and that has caused injuries, a lot of abrasions. Some people have fractures of the face, injury to the rib cage and pneumothorax, air inside the thoracic cavity, some have abdominal problems, blunt trauma, asphyxiation because of the mud. What we are scared is in coming days, more victims will come and probably the chances of infections are very high.
17: Well, just before we came on the air, we managed to get through on a poor phone line to Jagat Lama. He's the mayor of Belkot Gadi municipality in Nuwakot in Nepal, which found itself right in the path of the floodwaters.
6: About 50 households in collapsed and dead body, you know, is still not identified. You know, roughly, you know, 10 or 15 people, you know, they are, you know, out of contact. So those are the some laborers, some drivers. Our highway is blocked. Today, we were trying to open that highway, but it's still not possible. We will keep trying, you know, tomorrow as well. And for the people, you know, who lost the houses, we are providing them food, shelters, and the medication freely. And we have seen several dead bodies here. Not only human dead bodies, we lost a lot of domestic animals as well. Devastation looks terrible. This is actually a highway between China and Nepal, you know, the international highway. And there were several houses and stores and markets and beautiful houses and rice paddies. But those are all collapsed now.
17: You said that the highway was blocked. There were bridges that have been collapsed as well. Is that making it difficult for help to get to you?
6: Exactly. There were a couple of bridges. Those bridges are some broken, some blocked, you know. We are trying to clear up, but one section looks very hard, you know. I took three different, you know, the bulldozer and making heavy equipment, but even I couldn't clear up that one.
17: Have you got power at the moment? Is there electricity?
6: No. So we lost about six or seven different powerhouses, all lost it. We are really, you know, disconnected because we are not able to recharge our phone and no internet. So right now, just I could charge my phone in my truck. And so that's why I could talk with you.
17: When the flood came down the valley, did you see or hear it yourself?
6: Yes, the flood was super, super huge. When such a sad time, somebody, family member lost their children, you know, some children in the next side of the river. Some families are here, you know, they are, you know, like disconnecting since, you know, 2 days, and they are really in a sad moment here.
17: That was local mayor in Nepal, Jagat Lama, speaking to me not long ago. Well, there are also many people still missing on the other side of the border in Tibet, in China. Let's talk to our China correspondent, Stephen McDonnell, who joins us on the line. And Steve, we've had a fair amount of detail from Nepal, but not much from China. What do we think actually happened on the Chinese side of the border?
0: Well, there's footage of it. If people want to go and have a look, it's utterly horrifying. I mean, this massive wall of water and mud and other debris has come howling down these valleys suddenly and at great speed, and people trying to outrun it. And there's sort of CCTV camera footage, and you can just see them just being swallowed by this enormous amount of water and mud, enough to swallow up whole buildings, whole communities. I mean, buses and trucks just cast aside like they're toys. And then, of course, roads and bridges have been taken out. And what this means is that it's been difficult for the emergency services to get in there. And so the People's Liberation Army has been coming in via helicopter, dropping people off. Now, they're saying 588 people missing. And if you look at this footage, you can imagine that amongst those, there's going to be a lot of dead, a very big death toll on the Tibetan side of the border. It's just hard to describe the devastating power of this. I mean, an Australian environmental historian, Ruth Gamble, has described it as an inland tsunami, and that's what it's like. Power stations destroyed, this border post between the two countries taken out. I mean, this is like multi-story building. And of course, you have all these workers who have been trying to build up the infrastructure in that area. Many of them also killed. I mean, it's just an utterly terrible state of affairs.
17: And is it your understanding that out of those missing, it's a mixture of Chinese nationals, but also visitors too?
0: Yeah, also tourists. So Chinese nationals, workers, tourists, people visiting, hiking, trekking, but also visiting various sites up there. Hundreds of tourists have now been moved to safer areas in case it gets worse. And I say in case it gets worse because there's great concern that a dam where the water is building up could burst. And in recent months, China has seen this to devastating effect following these typhoons and floods, dams bursting, causing multiple deaths, destruction. And yeah, there's worry that this could happen also in that same Tibetan region.
17: Stephen, thank you very much indeed. Our China correspondent, Stephen McDonald, joining us live. So what might have caused this tragedy in the first place? I've been talking to Tenzing Chogyal Sherpa, an expert in glaciers who's studying for his doctorate at Utrecht University in the Netherlands. He is from Nepal. And so I asked him first for his reaction to what's happened.
18: I think I was shocked and then sad, felt helpless. And then it was a bit of a despair because the scale of the damage was so much that, and especially when you're so far from the country, it makes you even more sadder, right? You can't do anything. You can just watch it develop. At one point, I just stopped looking at the news because it was...
17: Yeah, the scale of the devastation is really something. Has anything like this happened before, at least in recent memory?
18: Yeah, there has been some sort of glacial lake outburst floods that have happened in the recent years. Like, even if you look at that particular place where we had the flood this year, we had a similar sort of lake drainage last year. But the scale of last year's and this year's was completely on a different level. And so I think this particular event, as to my memory, I think this would be one of the most devastating floods that have happened through this mountain corridor in one event.
17: And just explain what seems to have happened in this case.
18: So based on the evidences that we have, right, there is still a lot of investigations that is being done, and there's still a lot of interpretations that are being developed. But based on most of the scientific consensus is that there was a large snow and rock avalanche that came tumbling down from a glacier that was on the Nepal side, and that fell down quite a lot and came pulverizing down to the river valley, and with it mixed with the rock, ice, and a lot of the river water there, then it started to crash down. I think it dammed some of the river as well. And that is how this mixture of stones, mud, debris, rock, ice, all of that came down towards the downstream valley, and that is how the flood propagated down. Yeah.
17: And do you think this was a tragic freak event, or was this something precipitated by a warming climate?
18: That is the burning question I have in mind as well, right? I do not have the answers directly because there is still a lot of analysis, a lot of data that we have to look through. But what is clear is that that particular glacier was consistently receding in the recent years with the warming temperatures. But these kind of anomalous events where you have these direct slope failures, it's difficult to say, right? If it's difficult to directly pinpoint one causal factor. But what is clear is that with the changing climate, with the warming temperatures, that these kind of extreme events might happen more and more. These kind of events will be more and more unpredictable. The frequency of these will keep on rising. That is clear.
17: And when glaciers do recede, do they become more unstable then?
18: Yes, in some cases, like when you have a longer glacier, it can slowly recede back and reach out to those slopey areas. And in some cases, it can thin quite a lot. And in many cases, you can have these kind of slope failures, or in many cases, you can have some sort of instability. But I can't also directly say that this is particularly some cause of direct glacier recession. But of course, the immense amount of glacier melt and these kind of events will have correlations.
17: I mean, it's the Himalayas, so they're full of these glaciers, and presumably all of them are starting to recede. There are things going on there. So is this likely to become a more frequent event? And what are the implications, do you think?
18: I think in case of this particular event, where we had this large chunk of ice avalanche falling down, I think these kind of events, I'm also not sure if it'll happen again and again. They might happen in the future. But what is clear is that as we see these glaciers lose mass quite a lot, there will be a lot of increase in the size and the number of glacial lakes. And what is the most prominent hazard there in this region is the formation of glacial lakes. And some of these lakes could outburst to give similar kinds of outburst floods, and which have had happened a lot in the Nepal Himalayas, which will keep happening. And in many studies, there is also a projection that these kind of glacial lake outburst floods might increase by threefold, meaning the risk of these kind of similar events, because it might be a rock avalanche triggered flood, it might be a glacial lake outburst flood triggered flood, but the path is the same. The river corridor that it takes is the same. The community that will be impacted by this flood will be the same. So regardless of all of these hazards, the risk factor remains the same. And so that is the danger of climate change, and that is the danger that we can see it might recur in the future as well.
17: That was glacier expert Tenzing Chogyal Sherpa speaking to me from Utrecht University in the Netherlands. There is still a live page up and running on this story, and will be no doubt for some time, with some of the latest images from the scene. We were hearing from Nuwakot District just a little earlier. There's some pictures from there, including buildings where there are just huge piles of mud and people being rescued from the upper floors of a building. Do take a look. It's all at bbc.com/news. 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
3: I'm Scott Tong. Stat News went reporting on the road to explore the impact of health care cuts under congressional Republicans and the Trump administration. Bill passed last year slashes $1 trillion from expected Medicaid funding, hitting rural hospitals from Maine to Louisiana. More next time here and now.
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0: On the next Maine Calling, journalist Judy Woodruff. I'm Jennifer Rooks. 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Former NewsHour anchor joins me to discuss her multi-year PBS News project, Crossroads, America at 250, and what she's learned from Americans across the country about the state of our nation. 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
1: You're back with On Point. I'm Anne-Marie Sievertson, and we're talking about recycling in California. So the state has two pieces of legislation that are designed to reduce the amount of plastic that ends up in landfills or as litter. And I've been talking with Suzanne Rust, investigative environmental reporter with the Los Angeles Times, and also Kate Bailey, chief policy officer at the Association of Plastic Recyclers. And we mentioned before the break, you know, these pieces of legislation, there's a lot of pushback to them. And we have spoken to some of the organizations that are part of that pushback, including the Dairy Institute of California. So Katie Davey, she's executive director of the Dairy Institute. She says that when these two laws passed, her members found out that milk cartons, the standard ones that are probably in your fridge right now, those do not meet the state requirements for recycling. And ironically, she says complying with the state's new legislation would cause her industry to use more plastic, not less.
2: If we lose the right to communicate to our customers that this symbol is recyclable, we're looking at having to transition fluid milk and all the other fluid products we manufacture from creamers to juices, to water, to almond beverage, to oat beverage, all of that would have to go into a plastic container. It would require a retooling of our plants and our facilities. We got quotes on those numbers. You're looking at $40 million per processing line for a mid to large level processor. I mean, that's an incredible cost.
1: So, Suzanne Rust, you've reported on this extensively, and I'm curious what you make of that argument that that this type of legislation is going to cause something like the milk carton manufacturer to resort to plastic milk cartons rather than these, you know, paper, cardboard, composite ones that can't be recycled.
3: Yeah. So, Just to say, there is plastic in those paper cardboard cartons. The lining inside is some sort of like polyurethane or some sort of lining in there. But yes, it would. Right now, those cartons cannot be recycled. I mean, they're sort of a hodgepodge of different kinds of materials. This is what we were talking about earlier. Like, there are products out there that have so many different materials that they can't be recycled. And so that would definitely change what milk producers can use. And, you know, it would be a big change. It would be a one-time change. They would have to put them all back in the plastic jugs, which you can still, I mean, you know, if you're buying a gallon of milk, you still get it in a plastic jug. But yeah, that's entirely true. I mean, right now, the reporting I've done on those cartons is like, you know, I think less than 2% of them are actually recycled, and that might be generous.
1: Okay. Now, another thing we've touched on is where the responsibility, is shifting with this legislation. And this is another thing that Katie Davey of the Dairy Institute of California spoke to. She says that these laws essentially punish the wrong companies.
2: If you own, you know, a national brand, think of those large national brands that we see across America, you're not making the cartons or the plastic bottles in-house. You're buying that from a packaging supplier. But you're required to register as a producer if you sell into California or you manufacture and sell in California and you own the brand. Even though you have no control over the manufacturing of the package, you have no control over where the packaging goes the minute it leaves your facility with the product in it.
1: Okay, so it sounds like the definition of what a producer is a little complicated here. So, Kate Bailey, why is it that a milk company like Horizon or Organic Valley would have to carry the cost rather than the company that's making the non-recyclable containers?
4: I want to start by first saying that there are a lot of different types of packaging, and there are a lot of different producers, and there's a lot of difference in opinion on these laws. In fact, there are large numbers of producers who have advocated in support of these laws across the country, and producers who are in fact advocating at the UN level to have the shift in responsibility as part of the UN Global Plastics Treaty. So there's a large share of producers who see that not only should they be responsible for their packaging, but that recycling is their supply chain to get materials back. And they see that it's more resilient to be able to rely on recyclables collected from within the US than being subject to geopolitical issues with having to import materials from other countries. So I just want to first start with there's a wide difference of opinion within the producers on these laws themselves. And part of that is because packaging is complicated and there is no one type of packaging for one type of product. And so these are programs that are going to have to take years to evolve. They're going to have appropriate timelines. And those timelines might not be the same for every industry, but that doesn't mean we shouldn't move forward. And that doesn't mean there isn't some really low hanging fruit to tackle. So for example, water bottles. We could recycle every single water bottle or milk jug for that matter across the country. We only collect 3 out of every 10 water bottles or milk jugs. So 7 out of 10 are ending up in landfills and littered. That is a problem we can solve today while we work towards some of the longer term solutions on packaging design that do take a little bit longer to implement.
1: Mm-hmm. So timelines are a real concern. And I know expense is also a real concern here because it is, you know, can be more expensive to make more environmentally friendly packaging. So this is something Katie Davey also spoke to. She says these laws are just too expensive for an already expensive state.
2: This is all funded by producer fees, and that's going to directly translate to cost increases for Californians. The affordability crisis in California is real. There are a lot of views in the legislature where they're taking a fresh look at this program, and they're seeing the compliance costs and saying, this is not what we envisioned. We know that the people in our district are struggling to make ends meet, and this is going to make things worse.
1: So, Suzanne Rust, how do we prevent the increased cost of more environmentally friendly packaging from being passed down right to the consumer?
3: Yeah, it's a real pickle right now. There are concerns about that. But having said that, I've talked to economists and environmentalists who sort of looked at this, and it's a movement of cost. So, you know, right now, like in California, you know, to get your curbside garbage picked up, all of our collection fees have just skyrocketed in the past few years. We're paying more and more to get our waste hauled. That number would go down with this program, right? And instead, some products may become more expensive. But like, I think what economists have been saying is it's sort of a wash. And over the long term, you know, 5-10 years from now, what actually happens is because the local governments are spending less money on cleaning everything up, because collection fees are going to go down, consumers will actually be saving more money. But, you know, there is this sort of immediate turn. I mean, another part of this law that was supposed to happen is that these product manufacturers are not supposed to sort of convert these changes and put them on the consumer. That's part of the law. But of course, if they're spending this much money to sort of redo everything, they have to get that money somewhere. So it probably will be consumers who are charged a bit more. How much that is, I think, is really debatable. And I know that numbers are flying around right now. But the government had looked at this before. And I think California's, and I could be wrong here and somebody will probably call me out on it, but I think they're at the initial economic analysis was something like either $180 or $300 more per year per consumer, which is a really big deal right now as people are, you know, challenged by costs. But over time, they would actually see a net profit.
1: Huh. Okay. So, Suzanne and Kate, whenever there's talk of something that is going really wrong in the United States, it always makes me wonder, well, who is getting it right? You know, who's doing this differently? So Belgium is an example. They've spent three decades building one of Europe's most successful recycling systems. And one of the basic ideas behind it is that recycling can't just be the consumer's job.
5: So it's really a shared responsibility, and there needs to be a framework that enables that responsibility for each and everyone.
1: That's Valerie Brunnings. She's with the nonprofit Faust Plus, which manages the recycling system in Belgium. And since the 1990s, households there have used blue bags for things like cans, bottles, and drink cartons. But for years, only certain kinds of plastic could go inside of those bags, which means that a lot of it ended up in the trash. But then about 5 years ago, Belgium expanded what people could put in those blue bags.
5: From that moment onwards, consumers could put all plastic packaging, which is bags, trays, caps, all sorts of plastic packaging would be collected as well. And once you could collect it, we can sort and recycle it.
1: And then if someone puts the wrong stuff in their blue bag, Faust Plus leaves the bag on the curb with a little sticker on it explaining what needs to come out.
5: We have one sorting message in the entire country. Okay, admittingly, Belgium is not the biggest country, but it's one uniform sorting message. You can just put your sorted materials on the curb, and we come collect it every week, every 2 weeks.
1: Belgium now recycles about 60% of its plastic packaging, much more than anywhere else in Europe, a lot more than here in the United States. But putting more things in one bag only works if there's a system behind it that's capable of dealing with all that material. Belgium sorting centers separate what they get from those blue bags into 16 different streams. And they have contracts with companies who guarantee that they can turn those materials into new products.
5: So it's not a theoretical question. It's an effective reality on the field. And it's not just one plant, obviously. We have a number of partners, and it has to work with them. They will need to innovate to make sure that they can accept as much as possible. But obviously, the packaging industry has to make sure that whatever they put on the market is as compatible as possible as well.
1: That was Valerie Brunnings. She's with Faust Plus, which manages the recycling system in Belgium. And Suzanne Rust, as someone who covers the recycling system in California and looks at what happens nationally here, what jumped out to you about Belgium's different approach?
3: Yeah, I mean, you know, I'm old. I was born in the 1970s, but I remember when recycling came to my little neighborhood in New York, and we had, I think, four different bins. You put like paper in one, paper and cardboard in one. And I do think doing sorting at home makes a huge difference. It enables recyclers to be able to sort more effectively. I think that is really important. And I know it's been a real problem. Cities don't want to make consumers or taxpayers or residents do that because they feel like it's burdensome. But I don't know if it actually is. Nevertheless, there's that. So sort of instead of getting the mixed stream, doing the sorted stream. And also, again, it sort of sounds like what California is trying to do. If you are a manufacturer, making sure that whatever you are selling in the state or in Belgium can actually comply and be a part of this. I mean, it's one of these things where you kind of need individuals, you need the government, and you need the product manufacturers to work together. And it sounds like that's what California wants to do. It sounds like that's sort of what's happening in Belgium. And I suspect that's the way forward here, is if you get everybody involved.
1: Hmm. So Kate Bailey, Suzanne, they're saying we need all of the parties to work together. But is there too much onus on the consumer in the U.S. to get it right when it comes to recycling, and maybe not enough regulation on the plastic and packaging manufacturers? Or maybe we just need better sorting. Maybe the recycling piece of the puzzle needs to look different, where, you know, don't expect the consumer to put things into 16 different bins. Let them put it into one bin, and let's make these sorting centers far more robust.
4: Belgium and most of Europe and Canada have got the framework correct, where they have producers, the manufacturers paying into the system, and then they have a coordinated program. As Suzanne said, all of the players are at the table making the investment, designing the packaging, investing in infrastructure, figuring out sorting programs. That's what we need in the U.S. We need that fundamental framework and that harmonization. sorting might look different in a big city like LA versus a small rural part of the US. But that's okay. We can have different programs. There's not going to be a one size fits all, but we need to have that fundamental structure of who's paying it and are we coordinated across the state or across the country to move together toward recycling targets. So really good models for us in Europe and Canada to prove that we can do a lot better at plastics recycling. But I will say we also don't need to look that far. There are great programs in U.S. cities. And, you know, everywhere I travel across the country, I see a city, I see an airport, I see a stadium, I see a university that has a great recycling program. So really a part of it is just scaling up what we know works well across the country, funding it, and making it more efficient as a whole system.
1: Hmm. Well, given all of these pieces of the puzzle, the various parties that need to work together in concert, I don't want people leaving this conversation feeling like there's nothing that they individually can do, or that what they individually can do only has, you know, so much impact and might not be worth it. So a question for both of you as we end this is, you know, is there something that we can all be doing, we the consumer can all be doing today differently that will actually make an impact? Suzanne, I'll start with you.
3: All right. Yeah, I'll just jump in. I mean, I've been reporting on plastic long enough that I mean, I know when consumers decide that they want to have something recyclable or have something not contaminated, it's their money that will actually get producers to change. So when you go to the store, right, look for those products that actually have recyclable material that you can throw into your blue bin and know will, for the most part, be recycled. It's just making that decision that does make a difference. Yep.
1: And Kate Bailey, a quick answer from you.
4: Two things. Keep recycling. We need and can recycle more of your plastic bottles and containers every day. And speak up. Tell your local government, your state legislators, recycling is important to you and you want a better program.
1: And I'm just going to throw it out there. The first R of the R's of recycling is reduce. So maybe some of this comes down to not buying as much plastic in the first place. But a lot more to discuss. We have to leave it there. Suzanne Rust, environmental reporter for the Los Angeles Times. Thank you.
3: Thank you.
1: Kate Bailey with the Association of Plastic Recyclers. Thank you.
4: Thanks so much, Amory.
1: I'm Amory Sievertson. This is On Point.
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8: 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In Maine weather today, partly sunny with showers and storms developing across the interior, high 75 to 83, cooler along the coast. For tonight, spotty showers and thunderstorms, lows 58 to 65. 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
9: Today on Maine Calling, pioneering journalist Judy Woodruff discusses her career and our country. 3.5 years ago, Judy Woodruff stepped down from the PBS NewsHour anchor desk, but she didn't step away from journalism. In the time since, she has been traveling the country, interviewing all kinds of people for the special reporting project, America at a Crossroads. I'm Jennifer Rooks. Today on Maine Calling, Judy Woodruff joins us here for the first Maine Calling program from our new Portland studios before a live audience. We'll discuss how broadcast journalism has changed during her career, the role of public broadcasting today, the midterm election, and what she has learned as she's crisscrossed America 250 years after its founding. Maine Calling is just ahead.
10: Live from NPR News in Washington, I'm Windsor Johnston. Police in Nepal say emergency teams have retrieved the bodies of at least 353 people after catastrophic floods gushed through Himalayan river valleys on Monday. More than 1,300 people remain missing in Nepal and Tibet, including 65 Americans. Many were Hindu pilgrims, as NPR's Dia Hadid reports.
11: The floods gushed through an area popular with Hindu worshippers who were on a pilgrimage to circle a sacred peak known as Mount Kailash. That peak is in Chinese-held Tibet. It's largely reached by crossing in from Nepal. One group of some 80 people lost contact while in an immigration building. A spiritual leader known as Sadhguru shared the news with other worshippers. He posted the video on X.
12: So this is a terrible and an extraordinary event.
11: The flooding was caused after a glacier collapsed into a river valley. Experts say the Himalayas are warming faster because of human-caused climate change. Dia Hadid, NPR News.
10: Tech giant Meta is facing sweeping changes to Facebook and Instagram aimed at protecting younger users. The new restrictions are part of the company's multi-billion dollar settlement with nearly all U.S. states over allegations that its platforms harm children. Meta denies wrongdoing. NPR's Ritu Chatterjee reports on what teens can expect moving forward.
13: The changes involve both restricting the kind of content kids can see and features that will make their social platforms a lot less addictive. They will have to give minors the option of having non-personalized feeds where Meta does not use an algorithm to throw specific content. There will be a default daily time limit of 2 hours for minors. And so Meta will have to have a default block on nighttime use from midnight to 6 a.m. and a block on notification to minors both overnight and during school hours when they are in classrooms.
10: NPR's Ritu Chatterjee reporting. Chipmaker NVIDIA is reporting another quarter of record earnings, reflecting continued strong chip demand from data centers. NPR's John Ruwitch reports.
14: The California-based company pulled in $96.2 billion in sales during the quarter that ended in July. That's more than double what it was last year and beat expectations. Most of that money was made selling chips to data centers that are part of the huge AI build-out underway, and the company thinks that will keep rolling. On an earnings call, NVIDIA's chief financial officer said it's seeing demand accelerating and expects revenue to grow 70% in 2028. The company's share price has been down for the past week, but it rose after the announcement, popping more than 4% in after-hours trading. John Ruwitch, NPR News.
10: On Wall Street, the Dow was up 154 points. This is NPR News.
15: This is Maine Public Radio News. Good morning. I'm Erwin Gratz. It's 11:04. The Maine Lobstermen's Association says Canada has decided to drop plans for a 25% tariff on imported seafood from the United States. It was one of the retaliatory tariffs announced by Ottawa in response to President Trump's latest tariffs on imported Canadian goods. Lobstermen's Association Executive Director Patricia McCarran says in a statement, quote, keeping seafood tariff-free protects our shared supply chain and avoids unnecessary economic harm on both sides of the border, unquote. Unquote. Leaders of Penobscot Community Healthcare say the nonprofit needs $3 million within the next 30 to 60 days to avoid bankruptcy. As Patty White tells us, the state's largest federally qualified health center says without a financial infusion, it'll be forced to curtail services and locations.
16: In an op-ed and statement, Penobscot Community Healthcare President and CEO Lori Dwyer says there are several reasons for the financial challenges, including underfunding, delayed payments from state and federal governments, skyrocketing costs, and millions that are owed by a former healthcare partner. She's calling on state policymakers and leaders to take action to avoid further cuts to primary care. A spokesperson for Governor Janet Mills says the state has increased payment rates to health centers in recent years, but federal policies under the Trump administration will likely make the situation worse. For Maine Public Radio News, I'm Patty White.
15: Partly sunny skies until late today when clouds will thicken. Highs could get into the mid-80s well inland, much cooler right along the coast, then showers and thunderstorms tonight.
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18: I'm Jennifer Rooks, and this is Maine Calling. We are coming to you live from Maine Public's new Portland studio, and we have an enthusiastic audience here with us. Welcome, everyone. My guest today is one of the most respected and beloved journalists in the nation. Judy Woodruff was the longtime anchor of the PBS NewsHour. She continues her reporting with the PBS News project, Crossroads, America at 250. We will ask her lots of questions from here on the stage, but we also invite you, both you here in the audience, as well as those of you listening, to share your comments and questions. And as always, the email is talk@mainpublic.org. You can post a comment on Facebook or Instagram, or give us a call at 1-800-399-3566. If you're here in the audience, we will have a mic that you can, we will pass to you when it's that time. Judy Woodruff, welcome back to Maine Calling.
19: It is so great to be with you, Jennifer, and to be in your, in this place, in your new building for Maine Public, your whole new home for Maine Public. It's so exciting. It is so exciting.
18: It's a very exciting day. I just said in the introduction here that you were a longtime anchor, but for the past 3.5 years, you've been doing something very different. You've been traveling the country, interviewing all kinds of people, and I know it's one thing to interview people from the anchor desk, but something else to be in their homes, in their communities. And I'm wondering what you've learned in the past 3.5 years that maybe you didn't expect.
19: A lot, I will tell you that. We've done, over the past 3.5 years, as you said, we've traveled the country. We've been to more than, we've been to almost 30 states. We've done 90-some reports for the NewsHour, airing every other Wednesday night on the NewsHour, and doing a lot of social media as well. But you're absolutely right. I've gone back to my roots. I started out as a reporter in local news in Atlanta. And I love what I'm doing, what I've been doing. I started out with the concept when I stepped away from the anchor desk, turned it over to this wonderful team, Amna Navaz and Jeff Bennett, who are doing an incredible job. I said, what I want to do for the next couple of years at least is to understand, try to understand why the country's so divided. And we decided to call it America at a Crossroads, because this truly is a moment when we are, the political scientists agree, the politicians agree, and many Americans agree, we don't remember a time in our lifetimes when we have been not only politically divided, where we have different views, but where we have such dark views of people on the other side. So we've been traveling. We've been from one end of the country to the other, to Oregon, to Florida, to New Hampshire. We haven't been to Maine yet to do reporting, but we have you on our radar screen. We've been to New Mexico, Arizona, and a lot of places in between. And you asked me what I've learned. What I've learned is that this division is very real. it doesn't exist with every American. And there are many, many causes that have brought us to this place. Some of it, frankly, is our economic divide, that people are more different in their economic experience and their financial well-being than we've been in a long time. And that gap keeps getting wider every year. We've learned that a lot of it has to do with the changing of America, the fact that we have more immigrants, people coming into the country who have brought different ideas, different faiths, different points of view. It has to do with our political parties and how the parties have decided in many ways that it's better for them to burrow in and to dig down rather than to work together, so that compromise has become a dirty word in Washington. It didn't used to be when I first came to Washington in the Jimmy Carter era. My husband and I, we've often said we would have people over for dinner, and we would always invite Republicans and Democrats. They were used to being together. Today, it's very hard to get them to come and sit down over a table and have a cup of coffee or a glass of wine together. We are in a very different time. So we've learned that. We've also learned the first 2 years, Jennifer, was understanding our differences. 2025, we spent trying to understand efforts to bring us together, and there are those efforts out there, which I'm glad to talk about. This year, we're spending, as you mentioned, 250th. It's our country's 250th birthday. And we wanted to look and talk to as many people as possible about what it means to be an American at this 250th year when we're so divided. And to go back and look at what the founders said about the kind of country they wanted us to be, to live in. So we've talked to historians. We've been to New Hampshire Vermont, talking to Joseph Ellis, the historian, Pulitzer Prize winning historian. We've sat in Independence Hall in Philadelphia, talked to historians there. We've gone to Monticello, Thomas Jefferson's home. But we've also been around the country looking at local efforts to understand our history and to find ways to celebrate and frankly, tell the whole truth, the whole story about who we are as Americans, not just the glossy pages of that some of us remember from elementary school. So it's been a journey, and I've learned a lot.
18: So 3.5 years in, are you feeling more or less optimistic?
19: In many ways, I'm feeling more optimistic. I'm by nature an optimistic person. I always want to see the good in whatever's happening, and I want to believe we're going to come out the other end. And frankly, when you look at this country, this incredible experiment in a democratic republic, a country that is both a democracy where the people speak, but also with a republican form of government, in that we send representatives to Washington to make decisions for us. We're still around 250 years later. We went through a civil war. We had our differences over the war in Vietnam, over Afghanistan, Iraq, and so on. We're still together, but we're also divided. As I said a minute ago, the dark feelings that people have today for people on the other side, the fact that families are now split, brothers, sisters, parents, children, can't talk to each other. Neighbors who were friendly, not thinking about politics, today are very focused on who's a D and who's an R, and I don't want to have anything to do with you if you're the other party. That wasn't the case. It still is. And so how do we address that? What do we do about it? And there are efforts to bring us together. So that I have hope because of our history, because of who we are. We're Americans, and we are this unique experiment, and we're still standing. On the other hand, I worry because I see dark voices among us, and I see people making anonymous statements about people on the other side, and even sometimes those statements are signed. And we don't wish each other well, and I'm putting a gloss over that. We know there's some very, very mean and ugly things being said about people on opposite sides, and we've got to find a way to come through that. And that's, I think, to me, that's the great challenge of this next era for our political leadership, is to find a way to get people to talk to each other, to respect each other, and to listen to each other again, which, frankly, we haven't been doing.
18: As I was thinking about today's interview with you, I was also, of course, thinking about Dolly Parton. Oh. And I thought to myself, I wonder if Judy Woodruff interviewed Dolly Parton. And then, of course, Judy Woodruff interviewed Dolly Parton. And so I want to play a clip. I was really struck by this interview you did with her in 2020.
20: We also know this year, Dolly Parton, we've seen a gaping political divide in this country. You live in a very red state, Tennessee. How do you see it there?
21: I've seen what a great divide it has caused, even within my own family and amongst my own friends. I don't know what to make of how people are acting these days, how we have to take even our political views to such degree to where it just destroying our whole families and our whole lifestyle. So we need to pay a little more attention to being human beings rather than getting so caught up in so much other stuff.
22: She defines herself as nonpartisan, but Parton does speak out on some important causes like Black Lives Matter.
21: When someone blatantly asks you, do you think Black Lives Matter? Well, of course Black Lives Matter. We're all God's children. We all have a place in this world. We all need to be loved and respected.
19: Is that the end of the clip?
18: Yeah, that is the end of the clip.
19: To me, Dolly Parton stood for everything we want to be as Americans. She was generous. She cared about everybody, literally. And you know, you all know, we've relearned in the last few days about this book project. We're giving books to children, especially in those areas where they don't have access to reading. She ended up, I think, giving away something like 180, 300 million, some huge number, hundreds of millions of books. She was someone who forgave people. She grew up in very, very difficult circumstances, and yet she was always looking for the good in others. She was being generous. She just kept on giving, and we saw she worked right up until the end of her life. She did had a video statement just a week before she passed. I have to say I was heartbroken when I heard. I knew she had been diagnosed, had been ill, but I had no idea that this was coming. To me, she stands for all the things that America stands for, that we should stand for, and that is respecting everyone, no matter where we come from. Doesn't mean we all have to agree on our politics. We can have our differences, but we still respect one another, and we listen to one another, we frankly want to find out how we can help each other. And if anything, in the last few years, it's been how do we hurt each other? And to me, as you've heard me say, we've been going in the wrong direction, and we need to find maybe the Dolly Parton way to come out of this.
18: Judy, this is an election year, a midterm election. It will be your first election since stepping down as anchor of the NewsHour. And I'm wondering what your role will be for PBS this fall.
19: We are still figuring it out. I did sit with the group on the set in the 2024 presidential election. Stepped aside away from the anchor desk at the end of 22. So I did sit there. I want to be sure if I'm there that it's clear that my role, I'm not a political analyst. I don't want to be the one who's assessing how many Democratic votes or Republican votes somebody got in a particular congressional district or a precinct. But to the extent I can contribute talking about the American people and where we've been, I would love to do that.
18: Well, and given your background, one, that you've been talking to so many Americans in the past 3.5 years, but also that you have been White House correspondent, that you have been a Washington-based correspondent, I'm wondering what you will be looking for this year. What is different in this election that will be kind of a touchstone for you? What do you want to see?
19: I think, and I hate to say this, Jennifer, but I think our division is what continues in so many ways to define us. Clearly, President Trump is an enormous factor in these elections. He's been front and center of American politics now for more than a decade, for 11 years, since he first announced in the summer of 2015 that he was running for president. So he's a big player on the political stage, no question, even in many of these House races and Senate races that we're going to be watching so closely, and governor's races even around the country. But again, I come back to the question of division. And do people want us to work together? Do the voters want someone elected to Congress who will work with the other party, or would they rather vote for someone who's going to stick with the party line and not stray, and in fact want to punish that person if they don't stick with the party line? The two political parties right now are organized in a way that if you don't vote with us, then we're not going to support you. We're having a hard time dealing with you. And I think the Republicans have taken this to a level we really haven't seen, where if you vote a certain way, we're not going to support you, we're going to run somebody against you in the next election. But the Democrats have their own way of expecting loyalty. So I'm going to be watching to see which candidates, and there are some really interesting candidates running across the country. I've looked at some of the House, and of course you've got a fascinating couple of races here in the state of Maine. Not just the Senate, but the governor and your congressional races as well. So I'm going to be watching to see who's willing to reach out to the other side, listen, and not always stick with just the party in power.
18: Tudy, you've spent most of your career at PBS, but not all of it. You've worked in local news, as you mentioned, NBC, CNN. And I'm wondering, given your distinct perspective, how you think about the importance and role of PBS and NPR, public media, today?
19: In my view, there's never been a time when public media has been more important in our information ecosphere than it is right now. You can hear what this audience at Maine Public is saying. And I don't just say that because I've worked at public media for a total of 28, 29 years. I mean, I'm a public media girl. So I'm very loyal and I'm prejudiced in that way. And I will also say, when you look at how hard people tell you it is to get trusted information today, when we have so many sources of news, when we have social media coming at us from a million different directions, when people can pick and choose, they can go to a media that confirms their so-called bias confirmation. You go to one news channel or website because that is exactly what you believe, or you go to another very different website and you get another set of facts. I don't know where that's headed. It troubles me greatly. I mean, I grew up in the era of Walter Cronkite and Huntley Brinkley, when you knew that there was these were trusted voices. And today, people so often come up to me and say, who do I trust? What should I be watching? And of course, I say NPR, PBS, the NewsHour. But in reality, people want to know, if they open a newspaper, can I believe what I'm reading? So more than ever, public media, whether it's NPR, you're in the state of Maine, you have the great good fortune to have Maine Public, a robust news organization, and not just organization, a place that is going to provide you with information that gets you through your day, gets you through your week, your month, your life. There's never been a time when this kind of trusted, factual, fact-based, I can't say the word fact often enough, vetted, checked out information is available. It's what we believe at the NewsHour. It's what The programs on National Public Radio, programs like Jennifer's, are based on facts. That's what we need more of. And I'm all for opinion. I'm all for opinion. My husband, who I hope is going to show up here shortly, is traveling with me on this journey to Maine. He does a weekly podcast with James Carville. They have a very lively discussion, points of view. I respect that. I respect that there are opinions out there. We have a democracy. People should be allowed to say what they think. At the same time, we need a base of facts a basis of facts upon which we can build our opinions. It's not enough to just start spouting an opinion without knowing what actually happened, or worse, to distort and frankly lie about what's going on. And that, unfortunately, is what we are dealing with today. We are having to choose between information that is based on either nothing or something manufactured and deliberately false, and information that's true. And it's not always so easy to tell the difference, and particularly with AI. And we could talk about that if you want to, Jennifer. but the burden is greater than it's ever been on news consumers, like all of you in this room, to make sure that the news you're consuming is news that you can trust, that it comes from a place where they care about the facts, where they're doing their homework, where they're vetting. They're not just picking up a story that comes across the wire or comes across an email or a tweet and trusting that. We can't do that any longer.
18: Our guest, Judy Woodruff. We do need to take a quick break. This is Maine Calling. We'll be right back.
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0: This 4th of July, as the country marked a quarter millennium since the Founding Fathers signed the Declaration of Independence, a question is getting harder to ignore. Should we still be idolizing these men? Yes, they championed self-governance, but many of them doubted that ordinary people could be trusted to rule themselves, and they built a system limiting who could vote and hold power. I'm John Donvan. This week on Open to Debate, we ask, is it time to stop idolizing the Founding Fathers?
8: This afternoon at 2 o'clock. Looking for something to do this weekend? You may be surprised at just how much is going on here in Maine. Fairs and festivals, markets and music, art and adventure. 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
18: Welcome back. This is Maine Calling. I'm Jennifer Rooks. Today, our guest is senior correspondent and former PBS NewsHour anchor and managing editor, Judy Woodruff. 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Our email address, talk@mainepublic.org. Comment on Facebook or Instagram. And those of you here in the audience, we invite you to raise your hand if you would like to ask Judy a question or offer a comment. And we will start here in our live audience. 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
2: Hi, I'm Francesca, and I live in South Portland.
18: All right, what's your question?
2: My question, Judy, is I'm wondering if you can share with us a story from your interviews that really clinched for you this huge divide and the darkness of it. I'm constantly hearing about the divide, but I haven't personally witnessed the, other than in the news, but personally witnessed how strong it is. And if you could share a story that confirmed it for you.
19: Frankly, so many. I'm thinking of two individuals we interviewed in Phoenix Arizona, both of them of Latino heritage. They both were raised in very similar ways, but they had completely different political views and looked very down on the other one. The woman we interviewed, Democrat, paid attention only to more liberal, quote, sources of news. The gentleman and her family was from Mexico. The gentleman we interviewed, family was from Cuba. Very conservative, very much a supporter of President Trump. And they had completely different views. They live not too far from one another in Phoenix, but you would have thought, well, there was a Hispanic heritage, which they shared. And they had pictures all around their home of their families, and families very important to them. And yet they had come to completely different conclusions. We interviewed a husband and wife in a small city in Colorado. The wife a Democrat, the husband a Republican. I'm sad to say at the time they were together. and I'm sad to say that later on they were not, or at least that was the last we heard. I'm not going to share any names, but that was very real, and it was in the family. I've sat around tables with voters who, all of whom voted Republican, voted for President Trump, who essentially, I mean, this to me drove it home as much as anything else, and then I have yet another story to share, is that they were asked by the woman doing conducting the conversation, Sarah Longwell, at our request, she was sitting with these folks trying to get them to open up about their views. And she said, do you think it's possible for a Democrat to be a Christian? And to a person, they said no. And they gave different reasons, but for most of them, it was because we don't think it's possible to be Christian and to believe in taking a baby's

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1: About 100 years after Tulsa experienced this terrible race massacre where white citizens flew planes and attacked the black, so very successful, they called it Greenwood, the Black Wall Street, they called it, killed untold scores of people, others fled, but it was buried in Oklahoma history, Tulsa history. I didn't grow up there, I only lived there 5 years, grew up as an army brat. But we were, it wasn't taught in Oklahoma history until just in the last decade or so. I interviewed a young Republican mayor who's trying to bring that story to the fore, interviewed people in the community who are still very divided over what to teach. Oklahoma now has a law that you can't teach history in a way that makes children feel uncomfortable. It's an effort to, frankly, to say we don't want to talk about slavery. We don't want to talk about other parts of America's past that make us feel uncomfortable. And then we spoke with people in the black. I was driven around by a councilwoman, a black council member in Tulsa, who showed me neighborhoods that had never been allowed to develop because of what happened 100 years ago and the highways that were built through there. And so two completely different views. And as I tried to say a minute ago, there are so many reasons why we're so divided. It's not going to be easy to bring us together, but there are efforts to do that. And this young Republican mayor was trying to do that. He was paying for ground penetrating radar to find the remains 100 years later of people who had perished in that terrible assault back in 1921.
2: Liz on Facebook says, please tell her how much her coverage during the COVID epidemic helped me stay comforted and relatively sane.
1: Oh, thank you, Liz, very much. Thank you. Thank you. Thank you. That was a tough time for the whole country.
2: And you were broadcasting from your home for a long time.
1: If you had told me a week before we did that we were going to be able to put a program together from me at home in Washington, D.C., I would have said you were crazy. There's no way. But our extraordinary technical people, and I'm looking at your technical people, were able to do this because we now have everything's computerized, and we were able to. But it did involve hanging lights and wires and microphones. And so when my husband would heat up his coffee in the microwave around the corner from the library where I was, and I'd go on the air and I'd say, good evening, you know, I'm Judy Woodruff. You could hear the microwave
2: ding.
1: Door close.
2: Oh, that's funny. And we did also do the same thing, not on television, but it was John Bradford sitting right over there who came to our guest bedroom and set up our remote studio. I'm going to go to a caller. This is Constantino from Old Orchard Beach. Hi, Constantino.
3: Good
2: can
3: morning.
2: You hear me? Go ahead.
3: Yes, I can. First of all, I'd like to say that it's truly an honor to meet a master in their craft, Ms. Woodruff. And my question is more of a scenario-based question based on election night. It's plausible, but I hope it doesn't happen. What's to prevent Trump, if he sees things going badly on election night, to create an emergency, thus allowing him to invoke the 1807 Insurrection Act, which would in turn allow him to deploy the military and National Guard to seize voting machines in key states and then declare martial law?
1: Wow. I think that's a scenario that everybody has a very hard time putting their arms around, and I certainly do. However, as you know, Constantino, there are scholars and students of American elections and election law who are now gaming out, if you will, putting together white papers, trying to understand what could happen on election day or election week if we get to a point where the military is called in or the national

0: National Guard or members of Homeland Security, ICE, even though they're supposed to work principally on in the area of immigration. And I don't think we have that figured out yet, Constantino. There's a lot of conversation about it right now in Washington. People are seriously discussing it. Of course, some saying, oh, there's no way that would ever happen in this country. The fact is the president does have powers to call the National Guard under certain emergency situations. And I think all of us as American citizens, all of us in the news media, certainly those who hold elected office in Congress and in the states, and local election officials, people who are employed in a precinct or a particular city or county, it's incumbent on all of us to be informed about what the situation is, what's legal, what isn't legal, so that if the moment comes and tough decisions are being made, then we are in a position to figure out what we do about it. What is the right step to be taken? Whether it's citizens speaking out, whether it's elected leaders, certainly elected leaders speaking out. So I think, you know, we are in uncharted territory right now. We don't know what could happen. Again, folks at the White House say that's ridiculous. That's not something that anyone is contemplating. On the other hand, there have been clearly statement after statement about their concern that illegal people who are undocumented are voting, people who are not citizens are voting. And we know that those numbers are vanishingly small. They barely exist. And so all of us need to pay very close attention to what's going on so that when the time comes and we are called on to make a decision about what action we support, what action we take, that we make the best possible decision at that moment.
1: Constantino, thank you for your call. I understand we have a call here, question here in the audience. Go ahead in the third row there.
2: Hi, I'm Pat. I'm in Norway, Maine, and it's an honor to see you. I remember you and Gwen Ifill, and I'm looking at you and wondering how often Gwen whispers in your ear as you're on tour, and what would she say to all of us about what's happening?
0: Oh, my goodness. Thank you. Thank you so much for bringing Gwen up. It was such an incredible, unspeakable loss when Gwen passed in 2016. And I can't believe that it's been 10 years almost since we lost her. I think of Gwen often. I stay in touch with one of her brothers, who's become a good friend. Gwen was as straight and as true as they come. She told it like it was. She looked at whatever the situation was in the face and pronounced it that. She didn't try to sugarcoat. She was respectful and she was honest. And I think Gwen would be, frankly, greatly saddened by what we see in so much of American politics today, because for all the division that we saw in 2015 and 16, we're much, much more openly divided today than we were then. And I think she would be saddened by that. I think she would be telling people to look for ways to overcome that. She would be calling out falsehoods. She'd be calling out needless epithets, you know, the ugly language that's being used to describe people on the, quote, other side. She'd be calling that out. So I think of Gwen often. I she and I were as close as I think two anchors can be. You know, when we started anchoring together, people said, oh, you know, it's going to be two women sitting there. They're going to have cat fights. She and I, Gwen and I decided at the very beginning we were going to be so close to each other. We were always going to have each other's back. And I have to tell you a funny story. I'm turning a very serious question into something else. But we knew one of the things that people, that could happen when you have two women sitting side by side on a set is, are you showing up in the same color dress every night? Because if we were both wearing red or blue or yellow, it was, oh, they look like the Bobbsey twins. So we had to email one another.
1: Oh,
0: say, okay, this is your week. What are you wearing Monday through Friday? And I'm going to be sure not to. But we figured it out. And, you know, after about 6 months, we kind of intuited what the other person was wearing. And we didn't even have to check. It happened one day. We both showed up in purple. And Gwen volunteered to go home and change. I said, no, you don't have to do that. But she did. She went home and changed.
1: Oh, that's a great story. That's great. Well, we do have to take another quick break. I know that many of you have questions. We can't wait to hear them. We are speaking with Judy Woodruff on Maine Calling. We'll be right back.
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4: I'm Scott Tong. Stat News went reporting on the road to explore the impact of health care cuts under congressional Republicans and the Trump administration. A bill passed last year slashes $1 trillion from expected Medicaid funding, hitting rural hospitals from Maine to Louisiana. More next time here and now.
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1: Welcome back. I'm Jennifer Rooks. You're listening to Maine Calling. 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We are coming to you live from our new studios in Portland. This is the first time we have broadcast Maine Calling from these new studios, and we are so excited to have Judy Woodruff as our first guest. What are your comments and questions? 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We're going to go to another question from the audience. If you could tell us your first name and where you live.
6: My name is Susan, and I live in Brunswick. I wanted to ask about your tour of the country and people that you spoke with. I'm also an optimist, similar to you. And I'd like to think that people may have taken sides on an issue or feel strongly about something and are giving voice to that opinion and creating those divides. But I think it's important that we think about the fact that maybe the bottom line is that they're still humanitarians. And I'm wondering, as you went to speak to everybody, I'm thinking that there's a fear of losing the democracy or losing their place in the community or losing something going on with their family. But that loss registers, or I think is grounded in a fear. And as you went around and talked to everybody, did that fear show itself in any of your conversations?
0: For sure. Susan, thank you so much. You're absolutely right about we want to believe there's humanity in every one of us, no matter where we are on the political spectrum, from the far left to the far right. But to your point about fear, we all know that, first of all, that fear is probably the most powerful weapon in politics. If a politician can find a way to make people fearful, they can grab them by the neck and hold their attention. At the same time, again, to your point, there is a fear. And I would say, I especially hear this on the Republican side, a fear of a country changing, of a way of life changing. I think that has a lot to do with the concern over immigration. You know, are we changing the nature of America because we are letting in people from other countries? Is it changing who we are and what we believe? And just, you know, not wanting that to happen. And is my way of life going to go away. On the other hand, you know, Democrats, and I can't characterize everybody. We talked to folks, you know, who said to us, you know, we should be accepting, you know, those who come here, especially those who come from very difficult and life-threatening situations. We want to be a place. We want to be the place that welcomes people from other parts of the planet. There's no other country like the United States, when you think about it, that has been as open as we've been. But we have reached a point, and the politicians are playing it up, where I think there is this sense of fear, sense of anxiousness about the changing nature of who we are. And I think answering that question is something that, you know, certainly it's something that President Trump talked about in the last election. It was behind the big immigration crackdown that we saw in the first year and a little bit more of his administration. And where we go with, what do we do with that? What do we do with that fear? As I said a second ago, I think fear is probably one of the most powerful tools, weapons that politicians can have, making people fearful. We don't want to think that that's what's driving our politics, though. I mean, we should be driven, in my humble opinion, by how do we lift the country up? How do we make America better? I mean, are there ways that we can take the change that's coming at us and turn it into something that makes us even stronger and that is true to our roots, to who we were in the very beginning, what our founders wanted us to be, you know, the place where all men are created equal, even though they didn't live up to that in the beginning. They left out women, blacks, Native Americans, and so on. So, you know, a lot of it, I think so much of it comes down to the vision of the politician and who our political leaders are. That's why this election this November is so important, because the American people will have a chance again to speak about what is the vision they want. And when they choose their member of Congress, their senator, their governor, what is the vision? Where do we want the country to go? Who's speaking about that? And certainly in the election in 2028, when we elect the next president.
1: We're going to go to another caller. This is going to be Peter from Rockport. Hi, Peter. Go ahead.
7: Hi. Thanks for taking my call. Judy, I have been enjoying PBS and when you were an anchor, and for my entire adult life, and I've always looked at and as trusted and fact-based as you described it. I'm wondering why so many people try to characterize PBS as a liberal progressive station. I don't get it.
0: Thank you. And I will just simply take issue. I don't think so many people. There are some who make that claim, who I would argue come from the right side of the spectrum, who have said, public media leans to the left. In my humble opinion, having worked in this medium, in public media for almost 30 years, I can tell you, as a fact, that is not the case. It's all about the facts. I gave you that part of my little mini lecture a few minutes ago. We are all about the facts. We're all about getting it straight. But in this very polarized news and information cycle or period that we live in, there are folks who want to know, are you on the left or are you on the right? And if you're not with us on that side, on the right, then you must be on the left. There's not an acknowledgement that it's possible to be, I don't want to say in the middle, because that sounds kind of squeamish, namby-pamby. We are in the center trying to understand both sides and everybody. But there are folks out there who say, if you're not with us all the way on the right, then you must be on the left. And, I mean, to me, this is misguided. It's not true. It's not borne out. I can go back and, you know, point out, if somebody tells me, okay, here's a story the NewsHour did, or here's a series of stories that were on NPR. Tell me what you see exactly in those stories that you think leans left. And I challenge people to do that. I say, if that's what you think, show me where. And I would say that to anybody today. And Peter, is that his name?
1: Yes.
0: I think you should do that too to your friends. When say, where did you come by that belief? And then do some homework. Thank you. It's a great question, though.
1: We have a question in the audience. Go ahead.
8: Hi, my name is Megan. Thank you for all your years of providing insight and information to the country. I'm an avid hobbyist photographer, and AI has changed photography immensely just in the last several years. And AI has a place in the medical world, being able to scan mammograms and find cancer that doctors can't see. But I'm curious how you see AI in the journalist world.
0: Oh, Megan, that's such a powerful question, and it's on everybody's minds right now because AI, it feels as if it just hit us like a storm, and we're still figuring out how it's changing our lives. It's with us to stay. It's not going away. And what are we going to do? What does it mean? What are we going to do about it? And I will just a small confession. My husband and I hired an undergrad at American University in Washington to come and tutor us and some friends on how to use, how to access AI, because we see it coming, like a Mack truck down the street. How it's changing journalism is it's making it harder. On the one hand, we can do research, but we are all about checking the facts. And so if we turn to AI to speed up a search, we still then have to go back and make sure that the sources are all for real, that this is based on an actual document, that this is what the document said. We can't just rely on Perplexity or Claude to tell us that this is what happened, that such and such a person said this on such and such a date. We've got to go back and check it out. So on the one hand, it's speeding it up. But on the other hand, if you're about facts and you want to get it right, and that should be driving everything we do, then we can't just turn it over to a machine that does it faster, but may make mistakes. And we know that AI makes mistakes. It doesn't always get it all right. So you're absolutely correct. I mean, I love the idea that AI is reading mammograms and other scans and helping move forward medical and scientific advances in outer space and everywhere else. On the other hand, we've got a lot to worry about. So I think the younger generation in particular, I mean, our generation is clearly affected. But I think about my children and my grandson. We only have one grandchild so far. I think about what he's going to grow up with, and he has to know how to handle AI. I mean, what do you believe? What do you throw away? How do you challenge it? And I think these big companies that are making lots and lots of money off of AI right now, we need to hold their feet to the fire for a long time to come.
1: Just the other day, our producer, Jonathan Smith, used AI and asked it when Maine Calling started, and it said 2002. And that, of course, was not true. It started in 2011. We have one. I think we have time for one more audience question. Go ahead.
9: Thank you so much for being here. My name is Norris, and I live in Portland. And I would like to know how many people in the audience here are poll workers. Could you ask the audience to raise their hands if they expect to work the polls in November? That's my question.
0: And I hope a lot of you are. Let's see. We do see. I'm counting. Goodness, that's great. And the hands keep going up. I see about 8 or 9, 10, something like that. Maybe not quite. Here's another one. I encourage you. I don't know if what your motive was in asking that question, but to me, it's more important than ever that American citizens themselves get involved in our voting process and our election system. Volunteer to be a poll worker. Be there. Be the eyes and ears, making sure that the election where you live is being carried out faithfully and truly, faithfully, and accurately. My concern is that people may shy away from those responsibilities because of all the publicity this year and the concern about what could happen. But more than ever, we need citizens like each one of you to do this great work. But thank you for being the poll, asking the poll question about the polls. Thank you.
1: And that will indeed be our last question today. Thank you so much for joining us today. Judy Woodruff, the former anchor and managing editor of the PBS NewsHour, that is just the tip of the iceberg of what she has done in her career. Today's sound engineer was Sandra Harris. We had technical help from John Bradford. Thank you to our wonderful audience for joining us today at our new Maine Public Building in Portland. Maine Calling is produced by Jonathan Smith and Cindy Hahn. 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I'm Jennifer Rooks, and you have been listening to Maine Calling on Maine Public Radio.

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1: This is Here and Now on Maine Public Radio. I'm Bill Johnson looking at Maine news. The Maine Department of Environmental Protection is taking legal action against pharmaceutical company Mallinckrodt for failing to complete cleanup on the former Hultra Chem site in Orrington.

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1: ...of the mercury pollution in the river. Following a lawsuit in 2000, Mallinckrodt reached a settlement with the state and agreed to pay more than $180 million toward remediation. Last year, the DEP warned the company that it was falling short to address cleanup orders in a timely manner. Now, the Maine DEP has filed a formal complaint in the Penobscot Superior Court for failure to complete the job. A request for comment from Mallinckrodt was not immediately returned. For Maine Public Radio News, I'm Molly Enking.
0: Two agricultural fairs are getting underway today, the Acton Fair and the Piscataquis Valley Fair in Dover-Foxcroft. Both will run through Sunday. On Saturday, the Washington County Fair opens in Pembroke and the Windsor Fair in Windsor. For Maine Public Radio, I'm Bill Johnson.
2: This 4th of July, as the country marked a quarter millennium since the Founding Fathers signed the Declaration of Independence, a question is getting harder to ignore. 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I'm John Donvan. This week on Open to Debate, we ask, is it time to stop idolizing the Founding Fathers?
0: 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Our next reading selection is Immigrants, the debut novel from Maine author Art Dingley. Immigrants is a fast-moving thriller with smuggling, espionage, and murder set in a small town on the edge of Maine's commercial forest. Tune in for a book club discussion with host Bill Nemitz and Art Dingley on Tuesday, September 15th. For complete details, please visit mainepublic.org/bookclub.
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4: It's Here and Now. Did you know a near-total lunar eclipse will loom over much of the populated world tonight? The full moon will appear to be bathed in a dim red glow, what NASA calls all of the world's sunrises and sunsets projected onto it. Viewers in South America and the eastern half of the U.S. will get the best views. Kelly Beatty is here, senior editor at Sky and Telescope, and so good to see you in the studio. Hi.
5: A pleasure, Robin.
4: You are a busy guy, just in Spain for the solar eclipse.
5: That's right.
4: Heard you talking about that. The moon passing between the Earth and the Sun. But how does a lunar eclipse work?
5: So 2 weeks later, the moon is on the opposite side of the Earth. And so the Earth is in the way this time, mm-hmm. casting its shadow onto the moon. Earth has a much bigger shadow. It's a much bigger effect. And it's visible from a much bigger part of the world.
4: Excellent. And yet how special, how rare, how compare it to the solar?
5: Well, you know, lunar eclipses, like solar eclipses, happen every year or so. Total ones do. And so this is like a miniature astronomy course all in one night, visible to the eye. We're watching the moon pass through the Earth's shadow. It's moving at about one diameter an hour. So it's a slow motion event. And what you want to be looking for is a bite taking out of the left side of the moon to start. Okay. And then almost all of it will be in the shadow. There'll be just a little arc at the top that's still outside the Earth's shadow, the umbra, as we call it. And so it'll be this interesting contrast of the brightly lit edge and what's going on inside, which, as you mentioned, could have these, you know, it's certainly going to be dark and could take on a red hue.
4: A red hue. Okay. And so when is this happening? Like, when should we go look?
5: Yeah, note of caution here. A lot of places will say that this is an August 28th event, and that's how astronomers reckon it in Greenwich time or Universal time. But for most of the contiguous U.S., this is a tonight, 27th, and early tomorrow morning. So the first bite will take place at about 10:30 on the east coast.
4: He's consulting his graphs.
5: My
4: yes.
5: mind. Yeah. 10:30 on the east coast, which is 8:30 on the west coast. And over the next hour and 40 minutes, the moon will slide deeper and deeper. The peak, if you want to pick one

The Rocky Horror Picture Show went on to be a global cult phenomenon, infamous for rowdy and raunchy audience participation. Tim Curry was born in Cheshire, England. His father, a chaplain in the British Navy, died of a stroke when Curry was only 12, leaving him and his sister with their mother, who struggled with a serious mental illness. Curry landed his first professional role when he was 22 in the original London production of Hair. Also in that cast was the creator of the original Rocky Horror stage show, who cast him in the role for which he was most remembered. In 2012, Curry had a stroke. It altered his speech and left him unable to walk, but he continued to work as a prolific

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2: 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My name is Rich Tozier. 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
3: This 4th of July, America turned 250, marking a quarter millennium since the Founding Fathers signed the Declaration of Independence. Some say the men who built the nation deserve the reverence we give them. Flaws and all, their vision for self-governance has endured for 250 years.
4: They were incredibly courageous. People thought that America would fail, that republics were not possible. We need to rekindle some kind of civic values, and we can start with these flawed individuals, but who wrote something beautiful.
3: But others say it's long past time for a reckoning.
5: Unless we have a more critical distance from the founders, and I think we're going to continue to see our politics and our policymaking apparatuses decay. If they had created a system of governance I think was still working for us here in 2026, I would not be arguing that we should overturn it. I'm sure that the people who invented the pencil and the wheel had very unwoke opinions by today's standards.
3: So is it time to stop idolizing the founding fathers? I'm John Donvan. That's coming up on Open to Debate right after the news.
6: Live from NPR News, I'm Lakshmi Singh. The jury is now deliberating whether a Massachusetts woman should be held criminally responsible for killing her three young children in 2023 or sent to a state mental health hospital. In closing arguments today, Lindsay Clancy's attorney said his client suffered from postpartum psychosis when she strangled her children and tried to take her own life. The prosecution argued Clancy knew what she was doing and should be found guilty. President Trump has signed an executive order that renames Lake Ontario to Lake America, at least as far as the U.S. federal government is concerned. The North American neighbors and historically close economic partners are in an all-out trade war. President Trump's actions, reminiscent of his decision to relabel the Gulf of Mexico, the Gulf of America. A federal judge is scheduled to hear arguments this hour on plans to renovate the Kennedy Center and to return President Trump's name to the building. NPR's Anastasia Siulkas reports the board of the Performing Arts Center has threatened to tear down the venue.
7: In legal filings ahead of the court hearing, the board called the living memorial to President John F. Kennedy a, quote, embarrassment to the nation's capital and suggested building an outdoor amphitheater on the site instead. The board is also attempting to add Trump's name on three places at the center, including twice on the entryway. In a statement to NPR, the Kennedy Center press office called the threat of a demolition, quote, a hypothetical scenario. The hearing is part of a federal lawsuit filed by Representative Joyce Beatty, Democrat of Ohio, against President Trump and the Kennedy Center's board. Most board members were chosen by President Trump, who is the center's chairman. Anastasia Tsoukas, NPR News.
6: The Justice Department has announced an indictment against 81 suspected gang members charged with drug trafficking and gun crimes in Puerto Rico. The department says the FBI and local police arrested 70 of the defendants in an operation yesterday. NPR's Ryan Lucas has more.
8: The defendants are accused of being drug traffickers in the gang Los Bajadeo. The indictment says that the group distributed large amounts of heroin, fentanyl, cocaine, and crack cocaine across the western part of Puerto Rico. Prosecutors allege that the group used violence, including kidnappings and murder, to protect and advance their interests. Attorney General Todd Blanch, who was in Puerto Rico to announce the indictment, also announced that a separate joint operation with authorities in Ecuador targeting the Los Choneros and Los Lobos drug cartels resulted in 26 arrests. Blanch touted both efforts as examples of the Trump administration's efforts to crack down on violent crime and drug trafficking. Ryan Lucas, NPR News, Washington.
6: This is NPR News. Meta's promising restrictions on the access teenagers and children have to its social media platforms. The tech giant reached a settlement with states and jurisdictions that accuse Meta of intentionally working to get young people addicted. NPR's Ritu Chatterjee reports on what Meta is now up against.
9: We know that kids lie all the time on social platforms about their age, right? And that's a problem that the settlement requires Meta to address with new measures to detect when a user is under 18. I just have to see what the company does for age verification. So overall, you know, we still have to wait and watch how this plays out.
6: NPR's Ritu Chatterjee reporting. The World Health Organization is declaring the Ebola outbreak in Uganda over. NPR's Jonathan Lambert reports the situation in other parts of the region is dramatically different.
10: It's been over 42 days since Uganda reported a new case of Ebola. This milestone marks the end of their outbreak, which only infected 20 people. The outbreak in DRC is still growing fast. Over 5,700 people have gotten sick, and over 2,700 have died, according to Africa CDC. The true toll is likely much greater, officials say, but the response has improved in recent weeks. More people are seeking treatment at clinics, and the number of beds has increased by about 40% compared to last month. While there are no approved vaccines for the kind of Ebola that's spreading, tens of thousands of doses of a different Ebola vaccine just arrived. Officials are hopeful it can provide some protection, and health workers will start receiving shots today. Jonathan Lambert, NPR News.
6: This is NPR.
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5: This is Open to Debate. I'm John Donvan. Hi, everybody. Go back 2.5 centuries, and the men who drove the American Revolution, men like George Washington and Thomas Jefferson and James Madison and John Adams and all the rest, the men we call the Founding Fathers, sometimes just the Founders, they never heard the term culture war. But now, just as we're celebrating the nation's 250th birthday, these men stand most prominently at the heart of a new culture war battle. They have been named in a report just released by the Trump administration that is accusing the National Museum of American History of being too woke. The administration is arguing that the museum, which is part of the Smithsonian Institution, does not do enough to honor the founders, and by omission is actually dishonoring them. The museum leadership disputes that. Other critics say the report itself is methodologically flawed and biased. The White House pushes back, no, it's not. So yes, we're in the middle of a classic culture war face-off. But while the Smithsonian waits to see if the White House is going to take some action against the museum, we are not going to debate what's happening there in this episode. Here's what we're asking in this debate, and we're bringing in two debaters to take opposite sides. Is it time to stop idolizing the founders? So let's meet our debaters. Answering yes to that question, it's time to stop idolizing, I want to welcome Osita Nwanevu, who is a contributing editor at The New Republic, a columnist at The Guardian, author of The Right of the People, Democracy, and the Case for a New American Founding. Osita, welcome to the program. It's great to have you on Open to Debate.
6: Thank you so much.
5: Could you tell us in one sentence, and I just want it to be one sentence so we don't launch the debate, because I'm sure it's going to be germane to your arguments. Your book calls for a new American founding. In that one sentence, what do you mean by that?
6: So what I mean by that is the taking after, among others, the historian Eric Foner, who argues that the 13th and 14th and 15th Amendments of the Constitution after Reconstruction amounted to a second founding. I do believe we have had in this country's history moments where we fundamentally rework our institutions, and I'm arguing in the book that given the political and economic challenges we face, we're due for another one.
5: Thank you very much for that. And I'm sure we're going to hear more about your point of view on that as we have the discussion. But that discussion also includes Helena Rosenblatt, a historian, a professor of history, French, and political science at the Graduate Center of the City University of New York, author of The Lost History of Liberalism from Ancient Rome to the 21st Century. Helena, welcome to the program. It's great to have you.
7: Thank you so much for inviting me.
5: Great to have you. And you were born in Sweden. Now yes. You're an American. I'm just interested, having come from Sweden, grown up in Sweden, when did the founding fathers of the United States kind of begin to dazzle you?
7: My father was a diplomat. He was stationed in Beirut, Lebanon, and there I went to the American Community School. And as a young girl, I learned about the founding fathers. I probably heard little stories about George Washington chopping down the cherry tree and not lying about it, and Benjamin Franklin. We had these little books. I know those were mythologized, but they really kindled my love for history and my love for this country and made me very curious about the founding fathers.
5: All right. Excellent background to know as we go into this conversation and this debate. And let's start the debate with our opening statements. We want each of you to take 4 minutes or up to 4 minutes to explain why you're taking the position you are. Osita, you're up first. You're arguing, yes, it's time to stop idolizing the founding fathers. Please tell us why.
6: Sure thing. So as I think is generally good practice in debates like this, let's talk a little bit about how I'm interpreting the resolution. In arguing that we should stop idolizing the founders, I'm not here to argue that we should no longer consider them important figures or for a wholesale rejection of everything they did and said. What I am arguing is that we should leave behind our culture of founder veneration and worship. Here, 250 years into our history, in a country that founders wouldn't recognize, facing problems the founders could not have imagined, and bearing aspirations and ideals that I don't think the founders shared, I don't believe that the intentions of the founders should continue to bind us. We should be less interested in what the founders had as expectations for us than whether our institutions and our country measures up to our expectations here and now. And there are basically three things I'd like to say in support of this point. The first is that I don't think the founders actually wanted us to revere them in the ways that we've come to revere them. Jefferson, I think, is most famous for having this attitude, writes famously to Madison in 1789 that he doesn't believe the Constitution can justly last more than 19 years or so. After that, it would be the dead hand of one generation extending itself over the generations unjustly. And he's obsessed with this question over the course of his life, actually. So in 1816, for instance, he writes to Samuel Kercheval, a lawyer and historian in Virginia, on Virginia's constitution, the following. Some men look at constitutions with sanctimonious reverence and deem them, like the Ark of the Covenant, too sacred to be touched. They ascribe to the men of the preceding age a wisdom more than human, and suppose what they did to be beyond amendment. We might as well require, he goes on to write, a man to still wear the coat which fitted him as a boy, as civilized society to remain ever under the regimen of their barbarous ancestors. Now, Jefferson's a little bit of a radical in this respect, but the other founders said very similar things. Madison, Federalist 14. Is it not the glory of the people of America that while they've paid a decent regard to the opinions of former times and other nations, they have not suffered a blind veneration for antiquity, for custom, or for names, to overrule the suggestions of their own good sense, the knowledge of their own situation, and the lessons of their own experience? And finally, you have George Washington writing to his nephew, Bushrod, in 1787, just a couple of months after the convention in Philadelphia. I think the people, for it is with them to judge, can, as they will have the advantage of experience on their side, decide with as much propriety on the alterations and amendments which are as necessary as ourselves. I do not think that we are more inspired, have more wisdom, or possess more virtue than those who will come after us. And the irony of our culture of founder worship, to my mind, is it implies that Washington didn't know what he was talking about. We do talk about the founders as though they were more inspired, more wise, and more virtuous than the Americans who came after them, and certainly more than the American people today. By contrast, what I'm here to argue today, fundamentally, is that Washington and Madison and Jefferson, in their humility, in their critical distance from themselves, and their optimism about what Americans would learn from experience, were right. Two other points I want to make briefly. We have other heroes. Certainly, we've had our pick of transformative presidents from Lincoln on. I think both Roosevelts, Lyndon Johnson, Reagan for better or for worse. People like Charles Sumner, Thaddeus Stevens, people like Samuel Gompers, Mother Jones. All kinds of characters in our pantheon of potential heroes that we don't talk about enough because I think we've lionized the founders so much. And the last point I want to make is that I don't think we should believe in the founders more than we believe in ourselves. Over the course of writing the book I just published, I was very, very struck by the vision of America laid out by Walt Whitman, where he lays out this vision of the country as a place where human agency would really be honored and human beings would flourish more than any other country that existed before. Whitman believed that the people to modernize in America were the American people themselves, that there was beauty and virtue and wisdom in ordinary folks. I think that's the kind of vision of America that we can all subscribe to, and I don't think we need the founders in order to have that kind of inspiration guide us.
5: Thank you very much, Asita. Helena, you're taking the opposite side. You believe that it is not time to stop idolizing the founders. Your 4 minutes begin now.
7: Thank you. Thank you very much for, I really appreciate this kind of debate, especially given the culture wars. It's really nice to have this sort of civil debate. And I agree with at least some of what Osito just said. And I also don't think that I worship the founding fathers, or we should worship the founding fathers. We don't make a religion out of the Constitution or the founding fathers, but I do admire them. I do respect them. I am very grateful for them. I am grateful for them having produced this amazing documents, the Declaration of Independence and the Constitution that have lasted over 200 years. When you look at, I'm a European historian and I've written a lot about and thought a lot about France. And France had, some say, 17 constitutions. And a lot of revolutions, and a lot of disorder and chaos and, bad stuff. And we have not here in this country. I admire the founding fathers for their courage, for believing that a republic is possible in a large state. This was not believed at the time. People thought that America would fail, that republics were not possible. They were incredibly courageous. They were brave. They gave us language that still resonates natural rights and equality. They gave us the beautiful words, we the people, in order to form a more perfect union. We, not a king, not God, but we. A perfect union, a union, and that's beautiful as well. And I think that can continue to inspire us. Now, there's something I also want to say that is kind of a little bit personal, but also psychologists, I think, agree that we need stories. We need people whom we can admire. And I find that what's going on today is not helpful. It's not healthy. I disagree with this phrase that we should stop idolizing the founding fathers, because I think that they're being criticized unfairly over and over again. I see it with my own students. People need stories. They need, as flawed as these individuals were, I think we need something that binds us, that unites us. And these are great models in that way for us to emulate.
5: Thank you very much, Helena. So I just want to read back my notes on what I think I've heard each of you saying in your opening statements. You've already made it clear, Helena, you're not arguing to idolize, and we don't mean that word to indicate that there's a religious worship in any sense. We mean it to say that they do have this special status, haven't enjoyed it for some time. And as you indicate, that's being somewhat challenged in certain circles now. So with that as the baseline, Ocida is parting with that. He says their unique status has been somewhat oversold, that they have been over-lionized, absolutely acknowledges that they made an important contribution, but not to such a degree that they still merit the kind of civic veneration that we're talking about as these dazzling and noble figures. He wants to keep some distance. He wants to acknowledge that their thinking has not kept pace with the evolution of the U.S. as a nation and as an experiment. And finally, in general, he doesn't think that we need to look to a class of heroes to validate who we are. We don't need saints to kickstart the story of our democracy, especially as he doesn't think that this group actually put an enormous amount of faith in democracy as we understand it and aspire to it today. Helena, I hear you taking a reverse position. You do say that these men do merit a unique form of reverence, again, not worship and not idolization, but that they do stand out. You're concerned that you think that there's a trend going in an opposite direction, that there is a move to take them down a peg. You think they are relevant today because their ideas continue to be relevant when it comes to grappling with the big questions. And you also make the point at the end of your closing that there is value to having heroes, to recognizing and admiring greatness, and you feel that that was embodied in these individuals.
8: Thank you, everybody. It's time for a quick break. And when we come back, we're going to dig deeper into the question, is it time to stop idolizing the founders? I'm John Donvan. This is Open to Debate.

0: Welcome back to Open to Debate. I'm John Donvan, and we are taking on the question, is it time to stop idolizing the founders? I'm here with debaters Osita Nonevu, a contributing editor at The New Republic and author of The Right of the People, Democracy and the Case for a New American Founding, and Helena Rosenblatt, historian and professor of history, French, and political science at the Graduate Center of the City University of New York. You're neither saying that they were gods on one side, nor are you saying that they were depraved on the other. We're talking about where to place them on the spectrum while acknowledging that they made contributions, but how do we rate those contributions now? So, Sita, I want to take this to you first, where Helena is arguing that, yes, they were flawed. And of course, very often this conversation revolves around the fact that they were, many of them were slave owners, which in the light of history, it looks like a very, very serious flaw. She also says they were one of a kind and that their wisdom and insight set us on a course that still is responsible for very, very successful outcomes of various sorts today, that they are different, they are special. And can you take that on?
1: So look, I mean, I think that the founding of the United States was an extraordinary thing in world history. I think that there was a tremendous achievement. I'm on the left, but I part ways with some people on the left who don't think that there was anything especially promising the American example and what happened in the American Revolution. I think that there was. But I also think that really taking the revolution seriously, really taking the founders seriously, means taking them seriously as political theorists, political actors, and not as a kind of a canon of saints, which I do think that we have a culture of kind of trying to make them. There's one way this debate could play out, which is, as you described, you know, we talk about the founders as slave owners, we talk about the founders as people who participated in the genocide of Native Americans, we can talk about the founders as people who didn't believe in the equality of women. I think that these things are true, but they've never really been a focus of my writing and think about the founders for a couple of reasons. One is that I don't think that argument persuades very many more people. If you've not been persuaded here in 2026 that Thomas Jefferson was not a moral exemplar because he owned slaves, there's nothing else you can say on that subject that's going to persuade and convert somebody at this point. Ironically, one of the things that we can learn from the founders is that future generations and successive generations of Americans can build upon the experience of their forefathers and utilize their experience with the institution they create to create new ones. And that actually the American people have the right to fundamentally rework their institutions if they deem that necessary. That's what the founders did in the act of the revolution. They broke from a set of institutions that they thought were no longer working, established in the declaration that it is the right of all people across all time to evaluate their systems on the basis of their principles and break from them. And ironically, we talk about the founders in a way that I think refuses to take that action seriously. We tell ourselves that there was one justified revolution in our history, one justified critical attitude toward previous institutions, and everything that's followed in America exists only to reify that initial founding. I don't think that's the right attitude to have. I think there were moments where I'm much more skeptical about the durability and stability of the Constitution they founded than Helena seems to be.
0: I just want to break in because you made a number of good points now, and I just want to give Helena a chance to respond to some of it. Helena, what would be your first response to what you're hearing from Osita?
2: I think there's a little bit of contradiction in what Osita just said, because on the one hand, we should move beyond them. On the other hand, they themselves said that the Constitution, you know, might need amending. I mean, not might, but definitely needs, and that we shouldn't worship the Constitution as it was. I have studied the Enlightenment in America and the Enlightenment in France very carefully, and thinkers like them believed in progress, believed that society was going to change over time. They were quite idealistic. They believed that things were going to get better, more people were going to become educated. And over time, most likely, the Constitution would have to be amended to account for that. On the question of heroes, we can have many heroes. There's no reason that we can't have many heroes. But let's not forget the founding fathers and demote them in this way. I don't think it serves a purpose. Yes, maybe we need to change.
0: Do you feel it's a demotion that we're talking about is happening?
2: Yeah, I do. I do. It's a demotion that worries me also. I think it's not healthy. Our Constitution is under attack. And I think it's maybe our only tool to save our liberal democracy. And so to start talking about changing it right now, I just don't agree with. I think that in saying let's stop idolizing the founding fathers, we can say that by looking at them this way from our perspective today, there's a fear that we're idolizing ourselves. You know, we're standing in judgment from our perspective with our values today. And what are people going to say about us? How are you sure that writing a new constitution, a new founding, how it's going to be any better than what has survived for over 200 years.
0: Osita?
1: I certainly hope that 200 years from now, given that I fully expect Americans in the future, if we're still lucky enough to be around, will know more than we do, have studied political issues more than we have had debates about what their values ought to be. I fully expect that they'll come to different conclusions about the nature of government and what government should look like than we might have now. And I think that they should have the right, 200 years from now, or whenever it happens to be, to work their institutions on that basis. That's, I think, the founders' perspective. They really believed in the possibility of learning from experience, as you say, to take what's you've been given, to work with it for some time, have debates, have arguments, and then maybe come to a different set of conclusions. I think the problem now is that we have a constitution that is one of the hardest in the world to amend. It hasn't kicked around so long purely because it was perfect and they got everything right, but it's actually very, very structurally difficult to make the kinds of amendments that the founders imagined. And that's despite the fact that I think we do have very, very deep structural flaws that are worth addressing, that are frustrating our ability to make policies and that are deranging our politics. And I think that the culture of believing that the founders got everything right or got most things right in 1787 prevents us from seeing those flaws.
0: So that is what you say is fundamentally the problem with the kind of, again, I'm going to use the term hero worship, knowing that that's not a term that Helen is embracing. You say that the harm in that is that it causes us to avoid seriously questioning some of the tenets of our system?
1: I think that's right. Every so often I'll ask people who criticize the argument, okay, well, what do you think is wrong with the Constitution? Is there anything that you can point to as part of the basic design of this document that they think might be amended, might be changed, might be fundamentally altered, given that we now have more than two centuries of experience with it? We have political science as a discipline that did not exist in 1787. We approach political questions with more rigor and empiricism than the founders did.
0: So
1: say no.
0: Let me bring then to Helena the objection you have to the elevation of this group of founders from 250 years ago is that that is preventing the United States as a culture, as a body politic, from taking a long, hard look at how it's operating now, that gets in the way of serious, profound amendment of the Constitution.
2: I don't understand why, given the fact that it's so hard to make amendments, that it's going to be any easier to totally rehaul the Constitution. And I admire your optimism that we would write a better Constitution today, but I don't really see any evidence of that at all. I see polarization, I see anger, I see despondence, and that's why I think we need to rekindle some kind of civic values. And we can start with these flawed individuals, but who wrote something beautiful.
0: Are you saying, Helena, that they bequeathed a kind of a system that has a kind of inherent stability, the slowness of change that Osita has an issue with, that inherent stability that they bequeathed us in their thinking and in the document that they constructed is actually a good thing?
2: Yes, I do think so. They have created stability and order for many, many years.
0: Let's take that to Osita.
1: Well, I mean, I think, it's up to the viewer. Do people watching and listening to this think that we live in a stable country today? Does it seem like the Constitution is doing its job of pulling Americans together and creating a system by which we might govern ourselves and solve our policy problems efficiently and sensibly? I think it's not. The provisions of the Constitution are doing a whole lot to exacerbate polarization, the kinds of inequities it creates within the public, the power it gives some Americans over others. These are things that I think cleave us apart. But, going back to something that you said at the outset, John, in framing this conversation, if the founders, as much as they were wrong and wicked, in my perspective, in owning slaves and doing things to massacre Native Americans and not believe women are equal, if they, despite all that, had created a system of governance I think was still working for us here in 2026, I would not be arguing that we should overturn it. I'm sure that the people who invented the pencil and the wheel had very unwoke opinions by today's standards. I wouldn't say that's a reason to get rid of the pencil and the wheel. The argument I'm making is that the institutions that we've been given are not, in fact, working to our ends and our interests. And what I'm hacking away at is that, again, not this idea that the founders were not intelligent people and that they did not maybe do the best they could. Maybe it was the best constitution you could have had in 1787. But we are a different country now with different concerns and different values and different aspirations. And I think we should have institutions to match. I do think we should have a movement to take us in a direction, yes, eventually, of having a new constitution. It might take 100 years, might last beyond my lifetime. But unless we have a more critical distance from the founders, we're never going to set ourselves on that path. And I think we're going to continue to see our politics and our policymaking apparatuses decay.
2: I just want to say that this cynicism that I encounter among young people, I don't agree that they are idolizing the founding fathers or that they think that the Constitution is perfect. Contrary, finding just fault and not recognizing the good, but only focusing on the bad. Unfortunately, I see a lot of that in my students. Why don't we start with some civic education? Why do you think that necessarily more, and this is controversial, I'm saying this also so that we can debate it. Why do you think that more democracy necessarily is so much better?
1: I believe in democracy because I believe we're entitled to a measure of agency over the conditions that shape our lives, that it's wrong for us to live under the thrall of people who just happen to be more wealthy, happen to be more powerful than us. There's something wrong with not having the opportunity to make our own decisions for ourselves and to learn from our mistakes and to pull ourselves forward through the process of democratic politics. It's a good question because I think that we are accustomed in this country to not asking that question. It's a question we owe ourselves the opportunity to ask. Instead, I think we have a culture where we ask ourselves not what human beings are entitled to, but what the founders wanted. And as long as we ask that question, instead of the more fundamental question of what is good in society, what the good is, what we're entitled to, we're
3: you don't feel that the founders had that insight.
1: Oh, I think they did. And I think that's one of the things that we've lost in trying to elevate them to this kind of sainthood. In a culture that says that whenever we have a fundamental political question in this country, we don't ask ourselves philosophically, what would a good society look like or what might our institutions need to do for us as human beings? We ask ourselves, well, what did the founders think about this? What would the founders have wanted? Let's go back at the Supreme Court and sort of do this exegesis of letters to figure out what the policy should be. That's the kind of attitude that I'm arguing that we should challenge, partially because I think the founders demonstrated what is possible when you ask yourselves more fundamental questions of political philosophy, of ethics. And I think we have a culture of idolizing founders that actually takes us away from that, ironically.
3: Helena?
2: Well, again, I agree with a lot of what you're saying. I respectfully say that it's ridiculous to try to get immediate answers from the founding fathers to problems of today. What would the founding fathers say about artificial intelligence? Should we give them rights?

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1: Dismissing them, not idolizing them, but studying them with respect and admiration for what they did, we can see what's good and what's bad. Where can we learn from them? Where can we not learn from them?
2: Do you feel, Helena, that they embodied democratic impulses and convictions in the way that Osita is talking about?
1: Osita talks about democracy. I would talk about liberal democracy. I've written a book on the history of liberalism, and I think in this country we often confound the two. Now, democracy, if you go back to ancient Greece, it means direct democracy, right? Every citizen votes for legislation. And obviously, they didn't have representative democracy yet. And today, we have something we call liberal democracy. A democracy, the founding fathers thought, needs to be contained. We need protections for individuals, for groups. Direct democracy is not a good thing. Do we believe that crowds from the street should legislate? No. We need people with some experience. We need to elect experience who can then represent the people in a liberal democracy. And so we have to be careful about what we mean by democracy. In Tocqueville, for example, he uses it, I think, 6 or 7 times in different ways. Let's be clear about what we mean about democracy and understand that it needs to be contained in some way. Populism. We have rulers in all over the world right now who call themselves Democrats, who are elected by the people directly and then dismantle all the protections that we hold so dear.
2: I just want to let Osita respond because you made a number of points there.
3: I think I'd have a little bit more confidence in the wisdom of crowds than maybe she does. There's something to putting a question to a large group of people that might give us more insight than giving it to a kind of expert. If we believe in individual rights, there's certainly democratic outcomes that can contribute to them. And I think there should be institutions that deal with that. The question is, do the institutions we actually have in the United States do that especially well and do that in the ideal way? A little bit disturbing about having a Supreme Court that has that function where people serve for life and you have to turn on CNN whenever somebody takes a fall to see whether or not we're going to have a fundamentally different policy on climate change or abortion rights or something like that. I think that's kind of crazy. It's not something you see in other liberal democracies around the world.
2: It seems you are agreeing that the founders were suspicious, were concerned about pure democracy, that there's no disagreement about that. Do you think that that was a wise position on their part, Osita?
3: Well, I mean, I think that, first of all, it's important to sort of disaggregate what they said on many of these questions. When it comes to critiquing the Senate, for instance, that Madison thought that equal representation in the Senate was a terrible idea and said so, that the convention can barely bring himself to defend it in the Federalist Papers because he thought that it would create these distortions in policymaking that would lead to minority rule, rather, in Congress. I think we've seen those predictions bear out. But on the whole, yes, they were rather skeptical of the idea that we should have popular rule. There's this question that we always ask ourselves, is the United States a republic or a democracy? I think it's a misleading and oversimplified question in many respects. And what I'm arguing for is a kind of democratic republic. Republican governance is about fundamentally, again, this is very, very condensed, making sure that there is not accretions of power in one particular place. It might be an all-powerful king. It might be a kind of unruly mass public that doesn't know what it's doing. You need stable institutions, the rule of law, good rules for governance that are steady in order to make governance sensible. And I think that's the perspective I have about the kind of democracy I'd like to see.
2: Just to bring this back to the founders, you're saying the founders did not get that part right.
3: I think the founders believed in a different kind of Republican governance that was less democratic. I think that they wanted to protect certainly property owners. I think they wanted to protect men like themselves. Obviously, you did not have free suffrage at the beginning of this country. Even for white men, it was propertied white men who had the ability to express themselves politically. So they believed in a fundamentally more restrictive and less open kind of Republican governance than the kind I'm talking about.
2: Okay. So we're coming up to a break, but I want to give you a chance to respond to that before we take that break, Helena.
1: Okay. You're talking about how we need good rules. Another reason I really respect the founders is that they realized that constitutions are not enough, that civic values are necessary, that morals are necessary, that the idea of what makes a citizen is important. And I know they didn't always live up to these values, but they knew that they were important. And to a certain extent, with these culture wars and discussions about woke and so on, and the anger that's out there, we need that first. I think we need to build that first before we can even think about changing the Constitution.

0: institution. I don't think that's going to work. I don't think it's practical. And I'm very glad and I'm very happy with these sort of civic centers that are popping up around the country. They are discussing, they are debating the Constitution. They are debating what it takes to be a citizen. And I think this is so important. If we keep denigrating the founders and the Constitution, it creates cynicism, I think. People are less likely to participate in politics. And that's very sad.
1: I have to break in because we need to take a break. I'm John Donvan. This is Open to Debate, and we'll be right back.

0: 5 years ago, British Columbia saw the deadliest natural disaster in Canadian history, a heat dome that lasted 8 days and killed more than 600 people.
1: It was record-breaking, and the system, and it wasn't just the ambulance system, also the hospital systems became overwhelmed.
0: What emergency services there learned, next time on The World.
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3: More than three-quarters of all wildfires in the U.S. are caused by people, including recent big fires in Nevada and Washington State.
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5: Welcome back to Open to Debate, where we are taking on the question, is it time to stop idolizing the founders? I'm John Donvan, and I'm joined by our debaters, Osita Nonevo, who's arguing yes, and Helena Rosenblatt, who is saying no. Now we're going to bring in some other voices, people who have been following the debate so far, and who know this topic, have been thinking and writing about this topic, and they're going to each be welcomed to ask a question to our debaters. So first, I want to say hello to Manisha Sinha. Manisha is the Draper Chair in American History at the University of Connecticut. Most recent book is called The Rise and Fall of the Second American Republic, Reconstruction, 1860 to 1920. Manisha, welcome. Thanks for joining us very much. And what questions do you have for our debaters today?
6: Thank you so much, John, for having me. And I really have enjoyed listening to both Osita and Helena put forward their positions. And I have a quick question, a two-part question. The first is to both of you, and that is, can we look at the founders as an undifferentiated lot?
5: Let me take that to them first so that we can remember that, have to remember your second question. Were they all the same person? Were they just a lump of the same people doing the same thing, or do they deserve distinct reputations and respect and honor at this point in history? Why don't you take that first, Osita?
7: The founders had a lot of different ideas, a lot of clashes. So the founders were not an undifferentiated lot. They disagreed about certain fundamental things, and there are things we can learn from those disagreements to this day. At the same time, I think that as undifferentiated, or as differentiated rather, as and diverse as they were, as a class of people, I do think it does make sense to have a kind of critical attitude towards them. I think ironically, for as much as people judge his personal conduct, I think harshly for good reasons, Jefferson, I think, is closest to the progressive mindset in a lot of different questions, especially the Constitution.
5: Helena?
8: Right. I agree. They're not, they are very different. No. They're very different. But I think that's another reason we can admire them, because they debated. They debated and they made compromises. And that's why maybe the Constitution also has serious flaws, particularly how it accommodated slavery. But they did debate and they got something done, which is more than we can say about today's politicians and legislators.
5: And Manisha, your second question?
6: Yes. And my second part had to do with the Constitution, because you both talked a lot about the Constitution as a founding document and whether we should keep it or amend it or change it. And my question to both of you is this: are we looking at a completely new constitutional order, or are we really thinking about refounding the Republic at different periods through constitutional amendments and federal law, as has been done in the United States? This mythic thing that we had one linear constitution is not actually accurate. So what would you recommend today?
5: I'll let you go first, Helena, because I'm not sure that you're actually calling for a significant overhaul or radical overhaul. But I'll let you go first to tell us whether you are or not.
8: No, I'm not. I think we can work within the Constitution and make amendments where necessary. I know it's difficult, but it's surely even more difficult to overhaul it completely.
7: So my brief answer is that I don't really know. I mean, I'm arguing for opening the door to constitutional changes. I think that might take the form of amendments, although I think the process is very hard. I think there are things we can do in ordinary legislation. But I do think having this horizon that 100 years from now, 150, we might have a different document, It's not something that scares me. I think that we should be closed to. It's a matter of asking ourselves what institutions best serve our needs and moving in that direction.
5: Thank you very much. Manisha, thank you so much for joining us and for your question. I now want to bring in Michael McConnell. Michael is a professor and faculty director of the Constitutional Law Center at Stanford Law, also a senior fellow at the Hoover Institution. Michael, thanks so much for listening in and for joining us now with your question for our debaters.
9: Thank you. What I always want to ask is, compared to what? And particularly for OCETA, you're certainly right that we now have better science, better political science, lots more experience. But I wonder whether we actually have better leaders in terms of people of courage and farsightedness and public spiritedness. Would there be a single statesman, American statesman in the 21st century who you think stacks up to the likes of Madison, Jefferson, Washington, Hamilton?
7: No, I think the 21st century is kind of a fallow field for liberal leadership. Fortunately, though, we've had 250 years of history we can look to. I do think, as I said at the outset, that there have been leaders who followed the founders, who did tremendous, extraordinary things for the country, both as conventional politicians and also people outside of formal politics. I don't see any reason why we shouldn't consider people like Martin Luther King part of this pantheon, if we must have one, people who really pulled this country in a fundamentally different direction and improved it. So, no, the 21st century is pretty bleak ground. But that's a call for us to stand up and expect more of our leaders, not to extol or over-idolize the people in the first founding generation.
5: Helen, I suspect the question resonates with you.
8: The premise of the question does resonate with me precisely because we don't have anything comparing to these men who, again, I don't idolize, but I think are marvelous examples and did something really beautiful for the country. I can talk again about France, where Madame de Staël, I'm writing a book about this fabulous woman, she lamented during the revolution that they didn't have good men like we had in America. And because of that, because of the need for people also, as I said earlier, the need for people to have good leaders, to have good examples, they got Napoleon. They got demagogues. This was the result of more direct democracy.
5: Thank you very much for that answer, Helena. And thank you very much for your question, Michael. I now want to bring in John Malcolm. John is Vice President for the Mises Institute for the Rule of Law at Advancing American Freedom. John, thanks for joining us and for listening in. And what question do you have for our debaters?
10: Sure. So I certainly agree that the founders were not perfect. As James Madison said in Federalist Number 51, if men were angels, no government would be necessary. Nonetheless, the founders drafted our Constitution, which is the oldest written constitution that's still active today. The founders also established a government based on the consent of the government, founded on the concept that all men are created equal and have certain God-given inalienable rights. So my question, Osita, is the following. Would you concede that the principles underlying our government and the system of checks and balances that the founders set up, with the ability to amend the Constitution in a way that requires substantial support but not unanimity, of the entire country, that this was very admirable and worth studying and celebrating.
5: And preserving, by the way? Is that part
10: yes.
5: of your question? Okay.
7: Well, I think worth studying for sure. Celebrating, you know, I think, again, I go into this more detail than I possibly could here in the book about what I think the flaws of the Constitution are. But what I will say here is that, you know, as admirable as it might have been in 1787 to create, as I said, this truly new form of government to empower people, I think, more than was the case under British rule. The age of the document since then is not something that intrinsically recommends it. I don't think that somebody saying, well, I have the oldest car on this block still in operation is necessarily a good recommendation of that mode of transport. We have to have a critical reading of the document and understand whether it serves our interests and our purposes today. That's what I'm arguing for. So certainly Constitution is worth studying. And I wouldn't even say that there's nothing admirable about it as a document that is crafted at the end of the 18th century. But we've had a lot of experience since then. We have new problems. We have new concerns. We have new interests. And I think we should be open to reconsidering our constitutional arrangements on that basis.
5: Helena?
8: Well, I would just say that the language that I mentioned in my opening sentence, we the people and the idea of natural rights and equality, even though it refers to men, and it was white men and no women, these people have used these principles. Women argued for their rights on the basis of the Constitution. slaves did as well. These words have resonance. They're beautiful. And I really believe that at this moment, particularly, we need to defend the Constitution. We need civic education. We need people to learn the Constitution and to understand what it says and admire and show gratitude to the Founding Fathers.
5: John, do you have a follow-up question based on the answers you heard?
10: Well, look, I certainly think that we should be amenable to amending the Constitution. We've done it 27 times before, but it is a founding charter. And I guess I would ask Osita whether he thinks that other countries where they amend the Constitution in the same way that they might change a dinner order by looking at a menu is a preferable system.
7: Well, certainly, I don't agree with Jefferson that 19 years is appropriate. I think that the right amount of time for a constitution's lifespan is probably between 19 and 239. I mean, I think the University of Chicago did a study maybe a decade ago where they found that in the developed world, the average lifespan of the constitution is something like 30 years. And there are revolutions and reasons why that might be the case in certain cases. But you also see examples like Sweden, for instance, where they just decided that enough time had passed in peacetime to fundamentally think about their institutions, whether they were still working, and to come up with a different document. That does happen, too. And again, all these problems that Helene mentions, which I think are real problems, the divisions in American society, demagoguery, the absence of the rule of law, I think the Constitution has actually exacerbated these things, especially when it comes to the power that the president now wields. People warned back when the Constitution was being ratified that we created an executive that was going to be overly powerful and the Constitution did not provide sufficient checks for this. I think we're seeing examples of that every single day now. So there are things that I think are wrong with our politics that are not just matters of ignoring the Constitution. I think the Constitution exacerbated some of our political woes, and it's time for us to take that seriously.
8: I thought it was kind of fun that Osita spoke about Sweden, because, as you know, I'm Swedish. And I don't know if we can compare the United States to a small country of 8 million people. I think they're 10 million now. Very, very similar in culture, although that's changing now. It's a very different kind of project to change the American Constitution and change the Swedish one.
5: John, thank you very much for your question and for joining us. We're going to go to our closing round in just a moment. But before we do, a question that has occurred to me as we've been listening to this conversation, prompted by, Helena, you're talking about the impact of the current discourse on college students. I remember growing up, long time ago, going to school, and we were very, very much given what I think Osita would call almost the religion, civic religion of the founders. And we were very, very much told the story that these were men of extreme nobility who were special, who did belong on a pedestal, who did deserve their own days, and that there was nobody like them. And getting that in childhood was very, really, really is a very powerful imprint. I'd like to ask each of you whether you think there should be changes to the way smaller children are taught, where that imprint first happens in the culture, because it is so important. I'll have you go first with that, Osita.
7: Well, I mean, I think it's hard. I think it's hard to talk to small children about matters of politics and history in general, you know, especially when it comes to things like the reality of slavery. On the one hand, obviously, I wish that people knew more about our history there and the darkness and evil that was involved there. How do you talk to somebody who's 8 years old about that? You know, there's, I think, a real difficulty there. And I think it's true that we need to teach people about our history, where this country came from. So I don't really know. I mean, I think that's a question that's best suited to people who have the, I think, very difficult task of trying to impart civics to very young people today. What I'll say, though, is that, you know, when it comes to the attitudes we have as adults about these people, the actual culture we have is very concerning. As you said at the very beginning, we have a president who attacks historians and attacks museums if they offer any kind of critical attitude towards the founders. We have people who are regarded as suspicious if they have anything but a reverential attitude in their public writing about people like Jefferson. And I think that that's an unhealthy culture.
5: Well, you kind of wandered a little bit off the what do we teach kids question a little bit.
7: Yeah, sorry.
5: Because that's okay. I think your answer is you're not sure, which is perfectly reasonable. But I want to take the same question to you, Helena, again, to get out of the college-age student, because I really think these things begin really early.
8: Yeah. It's very funny because I had some closing remarks that refer to that. But I would answer your question, yes. I think we can say that they're exceptional people, to six-year-olds, to first graders, to second graders, to third graders. I think we should add other heroes from American history. We should add Martin Luther King. We should add, but not demote, those brilliant, admirable men.
5: So we're going to move to our closing round, and it's where the debaters have one more time, very briefly, to make their case for why they are taking the side they are. Osita, you're up first. One more time, why you believe that we should stop idolizing the founding fathers. The floor is yours.
7: So thanks again for having me. So I was actually in D.C. on the 4th of July. I was there to write a little bit about the commemorative events, all the song and dance that was going on. I decided to take a moment to actually go to the National Archives. For as much as I'd spent time in D.C., lived in D.C., I'd never actually gone into that place to see the Constitution, see the Declaration. It was about 102 degrees outside. I was there for 2 hours with people who were eager to see them. And once you got into this space, the first thing you notice is the historian Pauline Meyer has written in her wonderful book, American Scripture, is that this place is kind of like a shrine. It's kind of like a chapel, something you would see in a kind of religious building. And there are these throngs of people who are there in front of these documents, crowding around them to the point where you can't actually see them. People are doing selfies, people are trying to take pictures with their children. It's this kind of mob scene. And in it all, you can't actually see the documents at hand very closely until you push and shove your way towards them. If you do in the Declaration's case, the document is basically flated to the point of illegibility, even when you get up there. One of the things I noticed is that out in the corner of this rotunda, they have the 19th Amendment, which was totally unseen by most people, not of any interest, the engrossed copy that, that they had in Congress. And, you know, as a journalist, you look for visual metaphors to try to make, the argument that you're trying to make. But, you know, this was almost a perfect example to the point, like, we worship them to the point that we obscure what they actually did. We obscure the history that followed them. And, you know, for me, I think the most interesting thing in that room was not the documents themselves, but seeing the American people in their diversity, in their differences, from all corners of the planet, coming together to respect history, sure. But I thought that that crowd was more interesting than the documents that they were there to see. It was a vision of a country the counters couldn't have imagined, a beautiful country, and one that I think it's still a privilege to be a part of. And I'd like us to take more of an interest in ourselves and our possibilities.
5: Thank you very much, Osita. And Helena, you get the last word with your closing, please.
8: Okay, wonderful. So I also have a personal story. And that's again, in my school in Beirut, Lebanon, the American Community School, where every morning we were asked to, there was a flag in the classroom, and we were asked to recite the Pledge of Allegiance. And I thought, as a Swedish citizen, I thought that was beautiful. It was a beautiful moment. We are pledging allegiance to a flag. That represents an idea and a constitution. It's not a person. It's not a king. It's an idea. And it's something that binds us together. Osita just talked about also people coming together to look at the Constitution. Now, that's beautiful. We need moments like this more than ever today to bring us together.
5: Thank you very much. And sounds like I didn't steal your thunder. So very much appreciate your closing. And I appreciate both of you as we wrap up the debate. I want to thank Osita and Helena. We really appreciate that you were willing to have this conversation, that you approached it the way you did, that you argued civilly. Of course, there's a lot of common ground, but there was some meaningful disagreement and you talked it through in a way that let us all learn from the points you're making. So thank you very, very much for taking part in the program.
8: Thank you.
7: Thank you so much.
5: I'd also like to thank the other voices that joined the conversation, Manisha Sinha and Michael McConnell and John Malcolm. Thank you very much for bringing in interesting questions and moving the conversation in an even more interesting direction. And finally, a big thank you to you, our audience, for tuning in to this episode of Open to Debate. We're a nonprofit working to combat extreme polarization through what you just saw, which was civil debate. And our work is made possible by listeners like you and by the Rosenkranz Foundation and by supporters of Open to Debate. Robert Rosenkranz is our chairman. Our CEO is Leah Mathau. Andrew Lipson is head of production. Michelle DeBersini is head of marketing. This episode was produced by Julia Serkin. Alexis Pangrazzi is our executive producer. The Open to Debate team also includes Katie Perry, Gabriella Mayer, Gabrielle Iannicelli, Linda Lee, and Scott Jacoby. Damon Whittemore mixed this episode. Our theme music is by Alex Clement, and I'm John Donvan. We'll see you next time on Open to Debate.

0: Still to come, how Canada's most deadly natural disaster changed the way paramedics respond to extreme heat events. Plus, knocking baseballs out of the park while also knocking back wildfires takes some serious coordination. Meet a baseball player slash wildland firefighter. You're listening to The World.
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1: Is very fragile, and it is unique in the cross-border trade, and they saw that, and they reversed the decision.
2: The Trump administration's initial tariffs drew criticism from both of Maine's senators. Republican Susan Collins said in a statement the U.S. should return to the negotiating table to settle the trade dispute. Taking a look at Maine weather for tonight, spotty showers and thunderstorms, lows 58 to 65 degrees. 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It's 4:35.
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4: This is All Things Considered from NPR News. I'm Elsa Chang in Culver City, California.
5: And I'm Adrian Florido in Washington. Since taking over in March, Homeland Security Secretary Marquaine Mullen has moved away from the confrontational style of his predecessor, Kristi Noem, as he works to carry out President Trump's mass deportation goals. According to the latest data from ICE, officers made nearly 50,000 arrests in July, which suggests some success in Mullen's new strategy. NPR immigration correspondent Vanessa Romo joins us now to talk about this. Hey, Vanessa.
6: Hi, Adrian.
5: 50,000 sounds like a pretty huge number. Can you put us into context for us?
6: Yes. It is the highest monthly arrest total that's been tracked by the Deportation Data Project, which gets their data directly from ICE. And that number, 50,000, breaks down to nearly 1,600 arrests per day. And that's getting closer to President Trump's stated goal of 2,000 arrests per day. And I should also note that July's apprehensions topped June's record numbers by 15%. So it's been back-to-back record numbers for the administration.
5: As we mentioned, this is coming at a time where ICE has been shifting strategies under the new secretary, Mullen. Tell us about that shift.
6: So former Secretary Kristi Noem made it a point to put herself front and center. You know, she joined ICE officers at huge operations, including Operation Metro Surge in Minneapolis. And as we know, that operation caused widespread uproar and left two American citizens dead at the hands of ICE officers. So all of that led to Trump ultimately firing her. In contrast, Mullen says his goal is to keep ICE and DHS out of the headlines.
5: And so is this new sort of quieter strategy working?
6: He hasn't been entirely successful. There has been some controversy due to a record number of immigrant deaths in detention, and there are still raids in local communities. This month they launched Operation Safe Community that targeted neighborhoods in Virginia and Maryland, but they don't appear to be as flashy as what Noem was doing. And I spoke with Graham Blair, who's co-director of the Deportation Database Project, who says that this intentional shift in strategy is what has resulted in the record arrests.
7: What we're seeing is an expansion in all of the different ways that ICE is detaining people. They are being detained at airports, at ICE check-ins, on the street, and that's a really big change.
6: Blair also told me that another reason for the jump in July's arrests is that we're seeing the effects of the temporary protection status changes for Haitian immigrants who are also now being taken into custody. And he says, actually, we're likely to see a lot more of those in the August report.
5: So how is Mullen carrying out these quieter arrests?
6: Because of the massive infusion of cash that ICE has gotten from Congress, ICE has gone on a hiring spree this year. They've added about 12,000 new officers, and that obviously allows ICE to be in more places at once, which is necessary when you're conducting so many arrests in the interior of the country, as opposed to just along the border, which is what we had seen before. Mm-hmm. But, you know, another big boost to immigration enforcement is coming from state and local authorities. More than half of the nearly 50,000 arrests came from four states, mm-hmm. Texas, Florida, Georgia, and California, and they all participate in the 287G program that allows

0: It's 5:30. I'm Ari Snyder. Ahead on Maine Public Radio, Maine lobstermen are breathing a big sigh of relief after Canada dropped plans to tariff American seafood. And rail workers in Maine are calling for better safety protections after recent train derailments. We'll have those stories and more in a moment after these headlines.
1: Live from NPR News in Culver City, California, I'm Dwayne Brown. Devastating floods have killed hundreds of people in Nepal and Tibet, with more than 1,000 people still missing, among them about 90 Americans. NPR's Michelle Kelman has more on international relief efforts.
2: The head of the UN mission in Nepal, Lila Peters Yaya, says the floods have wiped out 35 bridges and destroyed about 25 miles of roads in Nepal. And that's making humanitarian efforts all the more complicated.
3: So you have one municipality where, you know, it's impossible to reach by road, and all the aid is being delivered by the government by helicopter.
2: She says the Nepalese government is deploying temporary bridges and the UN is trying to help with that. The UN has offered an initial $2.5 million in humanitarian aid for Nepal, and the Swiss government is pitching in $1 million more. Michelle Kelleman, NPR News, Washington.
1: The White House has commissioned a report from conservative researchers linking left-wing support with political violence. NPR's Selena Simmons-Duffin tells us it's the latest move targeting transgender people and their supporters.
4: The report was published by the Office for the Assistant Secretary for Health, which usually focuses on public health issues like vaccines and HIV. A press release says the office commissioned this research on political violence and support for transgender people. The authors include two psychology graduate students and a professor from Rutgers University, and a fellow with the Manhattan Institute, a conservative think tank with a history of anti-trans activism. The paper was not peer-reviewed and is based on an online survey of people that was not nationally representative. Its publication comes as the Trump administration is working to end gender-affirming care for youth, including by investigating doctors that provide the care and seeking patient files.
1: That's Selena Simmons-Duffin. 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
0: And good evening. I'm Ari Snyder with this Maine Public Radio News. Just 2 days after imposing retaliatory tariffs on hundreds of American products, including seafood, Canada says it has removed seafood from the list. As Michael Livingston reports, Maine lobstermen are breathing a big sigh of relief.
5: The Canadian government says it made the decision to remove seafood to protect against, quote, broader economic harms. A majority of Maine lobsters landed annually are exported and processed in Canadian facilities and bring in more than $1 billion to the state's economy. If the tariffs had gone into effect, Kennebunkport lobsterman Chris Welch says Canadian processors would have caused a drop in lobster prices that would have crippled fishermen who are already working on thin margins.
6: We didn't know what after Labor Day our prices were going to be. Our fall fishing is some of the best fishing we see all year traditionally. So right as we're about to hit, you know, full stride in our lobster season, to have a big drop in price would be really devastating.
5: In a statement, Republican Senator Susan Collins said she was appreciative of Canada for striking seafood from its list of retaliatory tariffs. Collins is running for re-election in November and has been a vocal critic of the Trump administration's trade war. For Maine Public Radio News, I'm Michael Livingston.
0: Democratic U.S. Senate candidate Troy Jackson, meanwhile, joined union leaders today in South Portland to call for better safety at CSX rail yards. At a press conference, Jackson said the demands for more staffing come in the wake of two CSX train derailments in the last month, including one in Orono.
7: And these are avoidable tragedies, accidents that didn't have to happen if they had the proper staffing.
0: The International Association of Sheet Metal, Air, Rail, and Transportation Workers wants CSX to reinstate yardmasters at South Portland's Rigby Yard, which they say have been eliminated. Those positions oversee the movement of freight and passenger trains and coordinate emergency responses. In a statement, CSX said that employees have access to a public safety coordination center, which works directly with local first responders. And Maine has joined with 22 states in a lawsuit challenging the Trump administration over new conditions for Title X grant funding. The program helps clinics provide reproductive

0: everywhere. It's been the same.
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2: 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I'm Ari Snyder. 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
3: 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Portsmouth.
4: You might think that the U.S. tax system is biased in favor of tax-paying humans, but when it comes to hiring, maybe not.
5: My university would love to replace me with a chatbot, and they will as soon as the student satisfaction scores are about equivalent.
4: I'm Amy Scott. If people don't have jobs, who's paying all the taxes? Next time on Marketplace.
2: 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And now a look at the weather with meteorologist Russ Murley.
6: Spotty showers and thunderstorms tonight, lows 58 to 65 degrees, south to southwest winds at 6 to 12. A little bit of sun tomorrow, spotty showers and thunderstorms, low to mid-70s north of mountains, lower 80s across southern Maine, west to northwest winds at 7 to 15. Clearing skies tomorrow night, mid-40s to upper 50s, golden sunshine Saturday, 70s to near 80, nice and dry. Partly sunny on Sunday with mountain showers, maybe a few showers up north, 70s to low 80s. I'm meteorologist Russ Murley on Maine Public Radio.
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8: From NPR News, this is All Things Considered. I'm Adrian Florido.
9: And I'm Elsa Chang. Closing arguments were heard today in the murder trial of Lindsay Clancy. She is the Massachusetts woman who is charged with killing her three children in 2023. The trial lasted about 5 weeks, and it has attracted international attention on postpartum mental health. Deborah Becker from member station WBUR has been covering the trial and joins us now from Plymouth, Massachusetts. Hi, Deborah.
10: Hi there.
9: Okay, so I understand the defense is arguing what's known as the insanity defense. How did they lay that out in closing remarks today?
10: Well, defense attorney Kevin Reddington said Lindsay Clancy was experiencing postpartum psychosis and should not be held criminally responsible for strangling her three children, who were 5 years old, 3 years old, and 8 months old. Now, postpartum psychosis is a potentially dangerous psychiatric emergency that can be treated, but is often misdiagnosed.
11: This young lady did nothing wrong in her life. She was a nurse, a daughter, a wife, and a darn good mother.
10: And Reddington says, and the medical records show, that Clancy repeatedly sought help for her mental health and had expressed thoughts of harming herself and her children. Reddington said today Clancy was destroyed by a poor health care system that over-medicated her.
9: Well, what about prosecutors? How did they lay out their argument?
10: Prosecutors say Clancy was not suffering from psychosis. Assistant District Attorney Jennifer Sprague said Clancy wanted to kill herself and take her children with her. She said Clancy's responsibility for these crimes is what jurors should consider.
12: This case is not about our mental health system or how it treats women or what's in the DSM-5 and what's not. That's a distraction to get you angry and passionate about an important issue, but an issue that's not on trial here.
10: Most of the witnesses who testified for the prosecution, including Clancy's health care providers, said she was never diagnosed with psychosis. They said Clancy was mentally well enough to know what she was doing. And the crux of this trial has been these dueling mental health theories about whether she was so compromised that she couldn't control herself.
9: Okay, dueling mental health theories. Meanwhile, what are the various potential verdicts that the jury is considering now?
10: Well, Judge William Sullivan told the jurors today they have to decide whether to find her guilty of first-degree murder, second-degree murder, or manslaughter for the killing of each child. Now, they could find her not guilty because of a lack of criminal responsibility if they agree that her mental condition made her incapable of knowing right from wrong or following the law. If she's found guilty of first-degree murder, she would be sentenced to life in prison without the possibility of parole. If she's found not guilty, she would be committed to a state mental health facility with reviews as to whether she could be safely released.
9: And Deborah, this case, it has garnered attention from like all around the world. I'm just curious, what has it been like at the courthouse day to day?
10: It's been crazy. I had to get here at 6 a.m. today because of the lines to get in. Mm-hmm. And the crowds have just continued to swell each week. Hundreds of supporters of Clancy demonstrated outside the courthouse last week, saying this case shows the big gaps in postpartum mental health care. There have also been a few opponents, though. Michelle McKay from Massachusetts was outside the courthouse holding a sign with the names of Clancy's three children.
0: My message is justice for Cora, Dawson, and Callan, that their mother is accountable for murdering them.
9: Well, do you have any sense how long it might take at this point to reach a verdict?
10: It's tough to predict, but this is a high-stakes trial. Also, jurors heard from more than 70 witnesses and some really emotional testimony over the past weeks.
9: So much to sort through. That is Deborah Becker from WBUR. Thank you, Deborah.
10: You're welcome.
9: And if you or someone you know is in crisis, you can call or text the Suicide and Crisis Lifeline at 988.
8: Nearly 6 months ago, Iranian missiles targeted a key U.S. base in Bahrain, forcing military families there to evacuate. In a recent virtual town hall, those displaced military families asked Navy leaders what comes next. NPR has reviewed audio of that meeting. In it, Navy leaders admit they did not expect the war would go on this long. Steve Walsh with WHRO in Norfolk, Virginia, joins us with more. Welcome.
13: Hi, Adrian.
8: Tell us more about this virtual town hall, Steve.
13: So roughly 580 people were on the call, which lasted about an hour. It was an attempt by the Navy to answer questions, and families had a lot of them. The Navy says that they evacuated 1,300 dependents from Bahrain beginning March 2nd. Navy Support Activity Bahrain is home to the Navy's 5th Fleet. It's also the main supply hub for the Navy in the region. It was hit early on in the war, and I talked to one spouse who asked not to be named because she feared the impact on her husband's Navy career. She recalls watching a drone fly by their window and land nearby. She and her two small children repeatedly ran to the basement. Within a few days, they were evacuated. She's been living out of a suitcase ever since.
8: Wow. So that was nearly 6 months ago. What answers did the Navy have for families?
13: So, you know, families are spread out between Europe and the United States. Vice Admiral Kurt Renshaw, the head of 5th Fleet, conceded that the Navy thought this would be a short conflict. When a temporary ceasefire began in April, Navy planners thought that families might return to Bahrain relatively soon. Here he is speaking at the virtual town hall.
14: We literally have been making this up as we go, because nothing is conceived to go on, you know, this length of time. These are complex problems, and the solutions have not been exactly obvious. And then the solutions become very confusing because there's a number of policies and overlapping guidance.
13: So many families were sent to the safe havens they designated for emergencies. Others have been moved several times, often living in hotel rooms and short-term rentals. Renshaw told the families that the Navy now wants them to pick a more permanent location while the military figures out the future of Bahrain.
14: Unfortunately, this has just stretched on and is involved into something greater and a bigger challenge. We've delayed making some hard decisions because we didn't want to close the door on getting people back into Bahrain.
8: Do we have a sense, Steve, of how bad things are in Bahrain?
13: We have some idea. Satellite images show three warehouses were hit on the base itself. NPR has talked to families of sailors who are still in Bahrain. So the base continues to have some sort of function on at least some level. But it's near Iran, so the U.S. is no longer using Bahrain as a logistics hub. It's not the only U.S. base that was hit during the war. In April, the American Enterprise Institute estimated that Iran inflicted roughly $5 billion in damage to 11 U.S. bases in the region. This is one of the reasons why the carrier USS Abraham Lincoln didn't make port stops and had to remain at sea. It is going to continue to be a challenge to keep ships supplied during an extended blockade of the Strait of Hormuz.
8: And so what about the families, Steve? What's going to happen to them?
13: So they're still waiting to find out what will happen with all the belongings they left behind. Nothing seems to be moving out of Bahrain at this point. The Navy estimates that it will be 4 to 6 months before anything arrives. Families are already paying for other living expenses, even though they expected to be living in the Middle East with their sailors.
8: Well, I've been speaking with Steve Walsh with WHRO. Thanks so much, Steve.
13: Thanks, Adrian.
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15: 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On the next Morning Edition from NPR News.
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17: In New York, I'm Kristen Schwab in for Kai Rizdal. It's Thursday, August 27th, and it's good to be here with you. If you're a regular listener of ours, you might notice that we tend to avoid spending a ton of time on air talking about any one company in the AI race. It all feels kind of early, uncertain, and intangible. And there have just been so many deals happening between firms, many of them circular, which we have talked about on this show. Well, today we are going to take a few minutes to talk NVIDIA. Because for the first time ever, the AI chipmaker has offered a long-term growth forecast, something pretty rare in the quarterly earnings cycle. In its Q2 call yesterday, NVIDIA said it's expecting revenue to grow by 70% next year. No, you don't need to clean your ears out. Yes, I said 70. Compare that to the 44% growth analysts expected, and you gotta wonder, how accurate is any company's forecast? Especially one that's eager to prove itself. Marketplace's Samantha Fields has more.
18: Companies don't have to issue long-term guidance, but Philip Stockin at Dartmouth's Tuck School of Business says it's valuable when they do.
19: It's vital to investors, to analysts, to you and I as retail investors, to understand what NVIDIA are doing.
18: Knowing what companies expect can help investors decide whether and how much to invest. Though Stockin says it is important to take their projections with a grain of salt.
19: There is evidence that forecasts tend to be slightly upwardly biased. Not much, but they are biased because they believe that forecast is attainable.
18: But typically, Todd Kravitz at the University of Connecticut says forecasts are in the ballpark.
20: Revenue is a pretty straightforward number. It's easy to interpret and it's easier to forecast. And so that's why I would expect it to be pretty reliable.
18: If a company's forecast is not reliable, Amy Hutton at Boston College says there can be big consequences.
21: If you make a statement like we expect 70% growth and you don't achieve 70% growth and you don't along the way update investors about why you're not going to achieve it, you could get sued.
18: Your stock can also take a hit if you drum up high expectations and don't meet them, which is why Hutton says it's actually common for companies to underpromise.
21: They will spend time throughout the year walking down analyst expectations. So when they get to that final year-end announcement, they beat the expectations
18: and get a bump in their stock price. I'm Samantha Fields for Marketplace.
17: We got a peek at some Census Bureau data this morning on how much stuff businesses have sitting on their shelves or in the back of their stores or at warehouses. That data is officially called inventories. And for months, inventory growth had been slowing down. 0.2% here, 0.3% there, until a sharp turn in July when inventories surged 1.3%. Marketplace's Sabri Benishore has more on the great summer shelf stocking and what it tells us about the economy.
22: Storing stuff on shelves and in warehouses costs money and time, and businesses don't like to do it if they don't have to. Plus, what if nobody buys your extra stuff? Then what? For the past year or so, businesses have been especially skittish about it and have not been stocking their shelves very deep at all.
23: I think a lot of that is being driven by a lot of the policy uncertainty over the last 18 months.
22: Michael Pierce is chief U.S. economist at Oxford Economics. Tariffs, war, new tariffs, new war, makes for kind of twitchy business planning. But it may be that businesses are now deciding, you know what, it's been long enough, let's do it, let's buy more stuff.
24: Wholesalers are having to increase their inventories because their sales have just been so remarkably strong this year.

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1: Then we're kind of approaching periods where they're likely to be higher again. So that may have caused some tariff front running.
2: But anytime you have extra stuff sitting on shelves, whatever it is, there's a nagging question. Are people going to buy it? Gregory Dacko is chief economist at EY Parthenon.
3: Some of these imported products are simply not being sold.
2: Businesses don't like that. Time is money, yes, but so is shelf space. In New York, I'm Sabri Benishour for Marketplace.
4: Wall Street today, NVIDIA. We'll have the details when we do the numbers.

0: The NFL season kicks off in less than 2 weeks. On Wednesday, September 9th, we'll get a Super Bowl rematch between the New England Patriots and the Seattle Seahawks. Seahawks will get the hometown advantage. During this summer's offseason, though, both teams' stadiums kept busy with football of another kind, World Cup soccer matches. For those games, the stadium's artificial turf was replaced with natural grass, something required by FIFA. Five other NFL stadiums also did this for the World Cup. But now all of them have reverted back to the fake stuff. That's frustrated players who've, for years, voiced their preference for real grass. Marketplace's Henry Epp reports.
1: Seattle Seahawks defensive tackle Leonard Williams spent a chunk of the offseason in Seattle as it hosted the World Cup.
2: And I actually went to Belgium versus USA, which is pretty cool.
1: Williams was telling this to reporters in late July. That game he attended was played on grass, replacing the artificial turf he and his teammates usually play on. So a reporter asked him,
3: does that make you wish they had grass for you guys?
2: Yeah, for sure. I think the whole NFL felt that way. You know, we obviously prefer to be on grass. It's just less impact, better on the body and things like that.
1: 92% of NFL players agree, according to a 2024 poll conducted by the NFL Players Association, their union. The union has cited studies in the past that show injury rates are higher on turf, though the NFL points to a third-party study that found injury rates in the 2025 season were about the same on both turf and grass. But there's one overarching reason that nearly half the stadiums in the league use turf.
4: Well, I think it comes down to money.
1: Jeremy Duru is a law professor and director of the Sport and Society Initiative at American University. For one, he says grass is expensive. You have to grow it, install it, replace it when it gets torn up after a game. Plus, NFL stadiums are used only a few days a year for pro football, so many of them host a lot of other events.
4: In the off season, you can have concerts coming in. You have monster truck pulls or whatever, conventions, all of these things produce revenue. And if you do those things on your grass field, you're going to rip it up.
1: Turf, on the other hand, can more easily handle, say, a Beyonce concert. So stadiums with artificial fields can bring in more revenue. The NFL argues there are other factors teams have to consider when they choose whether to use natural grass that are specific to each stadium. Nick Pappas is the NFL's field director.
5: Those being architectural differences, such as shade structures, retractable roofs, domed and enclosed stadiums.
1: It's trickier to maintain grass indoors. There's also climate.
5: Extreme heat, extreme cold, potential for snow and precipitation.
1: And
5: proximity to sod farms.
1: Having a sod farm nearby to grow the field's grass is really important, Pappas says, and not all stadiums are close to one.
5: The further you have to truck grass, the longer that it's rolled up, the more risk you inherit in that grass not being the standard you expect once it gets to the stadium.
1: All those considerations, Pappas says, dictate which surface teams choose. And he notes the NFL and the Players Union have a joint committee that sets the safety and consistency standards for both turf and grass.
5: There's weekly contact between the NFL and the NFLPA working towards surface improvement.
1: But in a statement to Marketplace, the Players Union said the World Cup showed that the technology, expertise, and resources exist to use grass in every

0: NFL stadium. To comply with FIFA, grass was installed in domed stadiums in Dallas and Atlanta, and in cooler climates like Seattle and New England. And the union has a chance to push owners on this issue in its next collective bargaining agreement, which comes up for renewal after the 2030 season. Nellie Drew is a professor of practice in sports law at the University at Buffalo.
1: It's certainly a term and condition of employment. It's something that the league would bargain about. Now, that doesn't mean that they're going to give in.
0: Drew says to get grass across the league, players may have to give something up. And owners, Drew says, are pushing to add an 18th game to the NFL season.
1: And so maybe it's a situation in which the players say, okay, but if you want us to beat up our bodies for another game in another week, then you better do it on grass as opposed to artificial turf.
0: Players and the league may have to decide whether that's a trade-off they're willing to accept. I'm Henry App for Marketplace.

0: All week, we've been bringing you stories from our series, Robots Ate My Taxes, a look at how AI's impact on the workforce could jeopardize the income taxes governments rely on to, you know, pay for roads and schools and stuff. Today, we hear about how the tax system in America actually incentivizes employers to favor AI instead of human workers. Here's more from David Brancaccio, Marketplace's senior correspondent for Future Effects.
1: Alyssa is a professional wordsmith. For 1 year and 2 months, this 30-something worked, past tense, for a global company that makes toys for kids.
2: Amazon listings, Wayfair listings, press releases, you know, the whole nine yards.
1: But soon, AI. First, it was the boss asking her to try using ChatGPT. Alyssa found it took longer to check for mistakes and plagiarism than to just write the stuff herself. Then the boss just handed some of Alyssa's to-do list to the bot.
2: Like, oh, we're just testing. Okay.
1: Then a video meeting where she thought she'd get a raise. Nope.
2: Since we're restructuring, we no longer need you anymore.
1: She left with the strong impression the toy company would try, instead of her, more AI for its writing. Alyssa asked us to use just her first name, so speaking to us doesn't hurt her chances of finding a new job. 3 years later, she's still looking for a role that pays like that one.
2: That's like a huge chunk of our income, because we were hoping to, right after the wedding, based on what we were saving with my income, buy a house.
1: Yep, she was about to get married. Thank goodness Alyssa's dad jumped in to pay for her wedding dress, given the reduced financial circumstances. But two incomes, down to one, brought austerity. And she's paying less tax because she earns less. What Alyssa didn't know is that AI has a structural advantage over humans like her.
3: Employers pay the government extra taxes for the privilege of employing people.
1: Ryan Abbott is a professor of law at the University of Surrey School of Law in the UK and an expert on technology as a partner at the law firm Brown, Neri, Smith & Kahn.
3: My university would love to replace me with a chatbot, and they will as soon as the student satisfaction scores are about equivalent. But when they do that, one of the unanticipated advantages they get is they pay less in taxes to do it.
1: Social Security plus Medicare equals 7.65%. You don't have to pay AI, for starters. Now, there is a way to fix this in the spirit of human versus AI justice, and I should point out that what Abbott is about to say is just a thought experiment and not a formal policy proposal.
3: Eliminate or reduce payroll taxes on humans. And so this has the advantage of leveling the playing field.
1: If we killed off payroll taxes in America, where would federal, state, and some city governments find money instead? There are plenty of ideas we've been exploring in this project. Here's one: taxing robots. When Bill Gates warmed to a robot tax back in 2017, many economists were aghast, arguing when you make tools more expensive to use, you end up with less efficiency, lower profits, and less competitiveness. Yet, Nobel laureate Joseph Stiglitz at Columbia doesn't dismiss this out of hand.
4: I'm not overly averse to some kind of tax that would slow down the pace of job disruption, make the companies recognize that there are social costs of this job disruption. I wouldn't put it just on the AI, but I would put it more broadly on the problems associated with job disruption.
1: Technology law expert Ryan Abbott proposes you get at this by taking away company perks, like
3: special incentives businesses have, for example, on capital depreciation.
1: And investors would hate this, but maybe even a penalty.
3: A tax to discourage automation per se might have some economic inefficiencies in it, but it might have some offsetting social goods that make that valuable.
1: Social goods like raising money to pay people to retrain so they can thrive in an AI economy. I'm David Brancaccio for Marketplace.
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0: coming up.
1: I ship more of my corn dog mix to Canada than we use here in the United States.
0: There really is an economy for everything, even corn dogs. But first, let's do the numbers. The Dow Jones Industrial Average added 105 points, 0.2%, to finish at 53,569. The Nasdaq surged 411 points, 0.6%, to close at 26,541. And the S&P 500 found 55 points, 0.7%, ending at 7,730. Samantha Fields reported on chipmaker NVIDIA. Shares climbed 0.8%. Meanwhile, Salesforce announced an expanded partnership with Anthropic on Wednesday. Salesforce soared 22.6%. Bonds fell. The yield on the 10-year T-note rose to 4.67%. 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
0: This is Marketplace. I'm Kristen Schwab. We're far from the official start of fall, and definitely far from any sign of fall weather, at least here in New York. But some of the consumer-driven signs are here. I saw a Halloween display up at my local Target the other day. Starbucks started selling the pumpkin spice latte this week. Let me editorialize for a second to say I agree with Kai on this one. I do not understand our cultural obsession with PSL. Anyways, retailers are pushing us to think about fall. Meanwhile, behind the scenes, they're already thinking deeply about winter, their biggest sales season of the year. To take the temperature on how small businesses are feeling, we called up Ann Robinson in Greensboro, North Carolina. She's the owner of Scottish Gourmet USA, which sells what else but Scottish goods. Ann, it's great to talk to you.
4: And nice to talk to you, too.
0: Well, there's a lot happening in the economy these days. What is coming up most for you? What are you spending most of your time thinking about as a business owner?
4: Our chief focus right now is making sure that we are ready to handle the business that will happen in what we call Q5. Q5 is Thanksgiving to Christmas. It's when we go from shipping 500 to 700 boxes a week to 1,500 to 2,000, maybe even more. So I'm hiring, we're training, I've got lots of merchandise, so we have to be ready to handle that and to maximize the business that we can actually pick, pack, and ship.
0: Yeah, are you also experiencing rising costs as a business owner?
4: Absolutely. I have a container that's docking on Friday in Wilmington, North Carolina. It costs me $1,200 more this year than it did last year to bring that container across the ocean. My catalog was printed with my shipping expense in it. It's done. And then there's the value of the U.S. dollar, which right now is taking a real hit. And that is affecting me in a very big way.
0: Wow. So you planned for a specific amount of shipping costs. You planned for a specific exchange rate. How long ago did you plan for these costs? When did you, you know, make the finalizations on those catalogs? And how big of a gap are you going to have to close?
4: I placed the bets on the merchandise in June. I estimated what the cost of the dollar was, or the value of the dollar was going to be at that time. And I set my prices at a certain exchange rate. What we've done is we've gone out and cut our costs on a huge number of supplies by really shopping the market. So ice packs are going to be cheaper for me this year than they were last year. Liners for the boxes, I'm buying them in multiple pallet quantities in order to get my price down. I mean, I've been looking everywhere for savings because I don't want to have to increase my prices.
0: Yeah. Well, those 10%, you still have a 10% tariff, right, on your imported goods. What happened to the tariff refunds? Did you get your money back?
4: I've gotten about 80% of our money back. I'm still waiting for money back from FedEx, UPS, DHL. And I have one liquidated entry that is in that limbo state. But in the meantime, I'm filing a protest for that entry.
0: You know, you're celebrating your 20th year now. And after all the ups and downs that got you here, 21st year. So you're celebrating your 21st year now. After all the ups and downs that got you here, how are you feeling about not just this holiday season, but the future?
4: I think there's still a market for our niche of Scottish food and gifts, but it's really hard to make money in this environment. And the uncertainty that's been created by the cost of fuel, the cost of utilities, rents have gone up here dramatically. And of course, the tariffs.
0: Anne Robinson owns Scottish Gourmet in Greensboro, North Carolina. Anne, thanks for catching up.
4: Thank you. It's wonderful to be with you, Kristen.

0: It's been 100 years since Route 66 officially became part of the federal highway system. It eventually became the first fully paved transcontinental highway in the U.S. We're traveling the Mother Road this week and checking in with some businesses along the way. Yesterday, we stopped by a New Mexico motel. Today, we're grabbing a bite to eat.
1: Hello, I'm Josh Waldmeier, the third generation owner here at the Cozy Dog Drive-In in Springfield, Illinois, and we're 205 miles south from the start of Route 66. My grandfather opened this establishment when he got out of the military service back in 1946. Of course, I grew up in the restaurant, but after I graduated high school, I went out in the private sector and tried to see what I could do. And I came back probably about 8 years or so later, around 2006, decided to see if my mom needed any help. It felt good, so I decided to stay around and ended up taking over in 2013. This year, in particular, with the Route 66 100th Centennial, we are seeing a huge increase in traffic. And some of our sales are up to almost 30%. We have people come from all over the world, from Italy, Germany, Australia, Japan. Actually, when I was setting up for this interview with you, I had some Germans come in that I was talking to and taking pictures with. I put a new t-shirt order in each month, and I'm still running out of sizes before I can get the next order in. Yes, our prices have gone up. At the beginning of this year, we experienced an increase on our hot dogs. They went up almost 15%, which probably came out to close to almost a nickel. But yeah, it's when you sell hundreds of thousands of them, it adds up. I don't know if I'm the number one exporter of corn dog mix, but I can tell you for sure that I ship more of my corn dog mix out to Canada than we use here in the United States. My history with dealing with shipping to Canada, it's changed in the last 15 years on what you have to go through to get the stuff in and out. I've already shipped everything I'm going to ship this year to Canada, so we're all set and okay till next year. So we'll just have to wait and see what the world decides to do next year. I think my grandfather would be very pleased with how I've handled Cozy Dog and continued the business. I was fortunate enough to know my grandfather before he passed, so I have very fond memories of him telling me about business and how to treat people and just the things you need to do to keep a business going and just make people happy in the world. Us Waldmeiers, we just trudge through and we make it happen.
0: That's Josh Waldmeier carrying on his grandfather's legacy at the Cozy Dog Drive-In in Springfield, Illinois. Have a Route 66 business you think should be on our list? 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
0: This final note on the way out today, saw this in the Washington Post. The cost of higher education, like a lot of other things, has been ballooning in the last couple decades. The average cost of college in the U.S., according to the Education Data Initiative, is more than $38,000 a year. So now more schools are offering three-year degrees. At least 70 schools in the U.S. offer or are considering offering shorter paths to graduation in hopes of sending students into the workforce earlier and with less debt. Our daily production team includes Andy Corbin, Mika Ellison, Maria Hollenhorst, Sarah Leeson, Sean McHenry, and Sophia Terenzio. Will Story is the supervising senior producer, and I'm Kristen Schwab. We'll see you here tomorrow. This is APM.
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4: From WHYY in Philadelphia, this is Fresh Air. I'm Tanya Mosley in Los Angeles. Today, award-winning actor, activist, and hip-hop artist Riz Ahmed. He's nominated for an Emmy for Outstanding Lead Actor in a Limited or Anthology Series or Movie for the series Bait. He plays a British-Pakistani actor whose audition to play James Bond sends his life into a spiral. We'll talk about how much of Bait comes directly from his own experiences, like the time a supermarket clerk accused him of trying to steal.
5: And we get into a back and forth, and I'm so frustrated. At one point, I go, dude, I'm not shoplifting. I'm Star Wars, man. And they go, okay, this person is definitely crazy. And you're banned. You're never coming back here.
4: Riz Ahmed is already an Oscar and Emmy Award winner. His other work includes the films Sound of Metal, Rogue One, and the TV series The Night Of. First News.
6: BBC News with David Harper. As the search for survivors of Wednesday's catastrophic floods continues in northern Nepal and Tibet, officials have warned there's a threat of more flooding from a newly formed lake upstream. Officials say the body of water, formed by debris blocking a river, is rising and could breach. Nearly 400 people are confirmed to have died in Nepal, but more than 800 remain missing, more than half of them foreign tourists and pilgrims. Our global affairs reporter Anbarasan Etirajan explains what the Nepalese government should prioritise as rescue work continues.
7: They have to find those missing people because apart from those who unfortunately died, there may be people stuck on the mountainside without any communication because mobile towers have gone, communication lines have gone. Number two, establishing contact with many of these remote villages because bridges and roads have been washed away completely. So there are communities standing there without any help with injured people, missing people. And third, of course, the Nepalese government needs to ask for more international aid.
6: Syria's president, Ahmed al-Sharaa, has appointed the leader of the Kurdish-led Syrian Democratic Forces as a presidential advisor. It comes days after Mazlum Abdi announced the dissolution of his Kurdish forces under an integration deal with Damascus. Warren Ball reports.
8: The Syrian Democratic Forces were set up in 2015 with the backing of the US and played a key role in the defeat of the Islamic State group. But their hopes of forming an autonomous Kurdish-led state in northeastern Syria were dealt a blow when Ahmed al-Sharaa's forces ousted the president, Bashar al-Assad, in December 2024. They lost most of the territory they'd held during clashes in January with government forces that were trying to reintegrate the territory into a unified Syria. They suffered a further blow when Washington made it clear it sought a closer relationship with Syria's new president.
6: President Trump has issued an executive order renaming Lake Ontario as Lake America. Canada's Prime Minister Mark Carney reaffirmed that Canadians would continue to call the body of water Lake Ontario. Jake Horton reports.
9: The lake sits on the border of Canada and the US, and the president has been threatening to change its name following an escalating trade war between the two countries. He made the announcement in the Oval Office on Thursday, saying it would be effective immediately, and he told reporters Canada is the worst to deal with on trade. There is a US government agency which typically oversees the use of geographic names by the federal government. Even if the name change is formally adopted in the US, other countries would not be required to adopt it. The president's latest order is reminiscent of his move last year to rename the Gulf of Mexico to the Gulf of America.
6: Police in Zambia say the opposition leader, who came second in this month's disputed presidential election, has been detained over allegations of treason. Brian Mundubile and his running mate were taken into custody earlier on Thursday after the president put pressure on the United Nations. World News from the BBC. Pakistan and Kuwait have signed an agreement to expand their military ties. The Kuwait army said the agreement was a significant step in defence cooperation between the two countries. Under the accord, Pakistan will assist Kuwait in training and building the capacity of its armed forces. The announcement comes weeks after Islamabad signed the Mecca Defence Pact with Saudi Arabia and Turkey. Malaysia says it has finalised the first phase of a voluntary repatriation programme that will see about 1,500 Myanmar refugees return home. Prime Minister Anwar Ibrahim had earlier stated that Myanmar had agreed to repatriate 5,000 ethnic Rohingya refugees amid rising tensions with local communities in Malaysia. Three staff members of the US military newspaper Stars and Stripes have filed a lawsuit against the Pentagon over their firing for insubordination. Last week, the Defense Department had asked publisher Max Lederer to sack the editor, Eric Slavin, and a correspondent, Lara Court, for taking part in an interview in which they spoke against editorial interference by the Pentagon. When Mr. Lederer refused, all three were fired. The Canadian actor Peter Cullen, who voiced Optimus Prime in Transformers and Eeyore in the Winnie the Pooh franchise, has died. He was 85. Rory Gallimore has this report.
10: I am Optimus Prime.
11: From an extraterrestrial, heavily armed robot able to reconfigure itself into a truck, to a depressed donkey.
10: Not much of a house. Just right for not much of a donkey.
11: Peter Cullen's deep, soothing voice brought life to characters loved by children worldwide for decades. His vocal versatility was behind a wide range of other roles, but Cullen was best known for Optimus Prime. He said the Transformers' measured, low-pitched tone was inspired by his older brother, a decorated Vietnam War veteran, who told him a real hero was strong enough to be gentle. As thanks for that advice, Cullen always gave his brother a cut of his wages from the role.
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4: This is Fresh Air. I'm Tanya Mosley. A struggling British-Pakistani actor lands the audition of a lifetime as James Bond. Word gets out, and the internet goes wild. And suddenly, his life starts to resemble the very character he's auditioning to play. He's in a chase sequence, except for he's not chasing a villain, he's chasing acceptance. That's the setup for Bait, the Prime Video series that is part spy thriller, part family comedy, and part psychological unraveling. My guest today, Riz Ahmed, created, wrote, and produced the series. He also stars as the lead character, Shah Latif. Now he's been nominated for an Emmy for Outstanding Lead Actor in a Limited or Anthology Series or Movie for the role. I spoke with him earlier this year when the series was released. Bait opens with Shah in a tuxedo, doing a James Bond screen test. He's debonair, commanding, in control, James Bond personified. And then he forgets his lines.
12: Tell me, when it's just you, all alone, how do you live with yourself? Do you even know who you are?
13: Line?
14: Cut!
13: Sorry. Sorry. Sorry, Helen.
14: It's all good. It's all good. It's just we're on a bit of a schedule.
13: Yeah, that's why I was thinking. Quick reset back to once I'll nail it this time.
14: How are you blowing this audition?
13: I know the speech. I know it.
14: You up every time at the exact same moment. What is this, a prank show? Wearing a hidden camera? Oh,
13: that's funny. No, I just have a very particular process. I've got my head around it now. I'm ready.
15: Sorry, guys. We have to.
14: Yeah, well, just a minute. Sorry. How was your weekend?
15: It was good, thanks. How was yours?
14: Great.
13: Yeah.
14: Great.
13: What did you do?
14: Thanks. Yeah. Thanks, Jim.
13: Just no,
14: my set. But stop it.
13: Sorry.
14: You know what? They didn't want to see you. I had to convince them. So this is on me.
13: I've got a confession to make. I'm lightheaded from fasting. It's the holy Muslim month. It's called Ramadan. It involves no eating and drinking in the day. I'm lightheaded from it. If I can have a bit of a cultural understanding.
14: Well, I've just seen you drink apple juice 6 takes in a row. I tried. It's just a shame you didn't.
4: The moment is the beginning of a wild ride as we watch the character unravel. Ahmed has said the show is about family, ambition, and the hunger to belong. and what it costs someone when they finally get close to the thing they've been chasing their whole life. Riz Ahmed is already an Emmy Award winner for his work in The Night Of, an HBO crime drama in which he plays a college student whose life shatters after being accused of murder in New York City. In Sound of Metal, he played a punk drummer grappling with sudden hearing loss, and he was nominated for an Oscar for that film. And for The Long Goodbye, which is about a British-Pakistani family whose ordinary Sunday is shattered by a far-right militia, he won the Oscar for Best Short Film. Riz Ahmed, welcome back to Fresh Air.
16: Thank you so much for having me back.
4: Well, after that failed screen test that we just heard in that clip, your character, Shah, goes to the dressing room, and then he goes over the monologue he forgot during the audition, and then he starts berating himself in the mirror for failing that test. I actually want to play that, and then I want to ask you something on the other side of it. Let's listen.
13: You knew it. You knew it! What's wrong with you? Do you know who you are? I'll tell you who you are. You're a failure. You should be ashamed of yourself. You are ashamed of yourself. Because you're ashamed of your family. You're nobody, you're nothing. Come in.
17: I forgot to grab your mic.
4: Oh, that is so agonizing. A crew member comes and says they probably heard the whole thing.
16: Yep.
4: You know, I mean, I love that scene, Riz, because that internal chaos, you know, it can become a whole thing. It's never just an audition when you're a brown actor, is it?
16: Yeah, I mean, so much of the show is taken from my own experience, you know. I'm that guy who you were mentioning The Night Of. I remember waking up in the middle of the night 2 years after I rapped on The Night Of and going to the mirror and redoing scenes that the whole world had already seen. I'd already been handed awards for this performance. I'm like, no, I got to get it right. And the inner critic is such a kind of big part of this show. And you know, honestly, like, yes, the show is drawn from those experiences, but it's not about being an actor. It's about, as you said, being caught up in a chase sequence where you're chasing acceptance and running away from your own inner critic. And so we felt early on in the show you needed to see just how mean Shah's inner voice can be about him. And I just wanted to be kind of like vulnerable and open about that. I mean, I've definitely, you know, I've done exactly that. Like I said, going to the mirror, redoing the scene, saying you're useless, you're crap, you don't know what you're doing. And I feel like that's something that is very, very relatable outside of auditioning or being an actor or anything like that. It's we're often our own worst critics.
4: Yes, you know, I know a lot of people will be watching this series and thinking, is Riz playing himself, playing a character? And so much of this, all of it, you wrote. So it comes from real experience as well as your imagination. But what did Bond in particular represent to you as a British-Pakistani kid growing up in London?
16: Yeah, well, I want to deal with the first part of what you said first, which is Riz playing a character playing himself? And if you don't mind, I want to say something that you said to me just before we started recording the interview. I said, look, how did you like the show? And you said, I feel like I am Shah. You said that, Tanya. You said, I feel like, damn, I'm that person. If you don't mind me saying, many people have been saying that. And yes, there's a lot of me and Shah, but I think actually there's a lot of Shah in all of us, more than we like to admit. And really, the show is about this feeling that life sometimes feels like one big audition. You know, we all feel like we have to perform this version of ourselves that knows the script, that, as you said, is commanding and decisive and desirable, the best public version of ourselves. We're performing that. But actually, the gap between that public self and the messy vulnerability of our private selves is often huge, you know. And that's true whether you're talking about how your life is actually going versus the Instagram post you just got put up. Or that you saw of someone else, or like how professional and put together you're seeming on a Zoom call when actually you're not wearing any pants, you know, just out of the frame. And so just to answer your question, like, I feel like I'm trying to draw on a feeling that is personal to me, but I think is personal to a lot of people.
18: And then that extra component, though, of playing the man, James Bond, like, he is considered the ultimate, you know, in every way.
16: Absolutely. Yeah, yeah. I mean, you know, the show isn't really about James Bond, but James Bond is a very important symbol because he is the ultimate symbol of success. Yes, sure. As an actor, he is, you know, the pinnacle of cinematic achievement. And yet it's also just, you know, for any of us, he's this archetype of, like I said, decisiveness, desirability, of being in control, of being unflappable, of being invulnerable. And so I wanted the character of James Bond to serve as this symbol of aspiration, this unattainable kind of self that Shah is hunting down almost. And in chasing this symbol, is he abandoning himself? Is he abandoning where he's from? Is he abandoning his family? Has he forgotten actually who he really is? And so the show is trying to deal with that. And I think that that's something that, you know, we all kind of go through. We're often pulled between the people we were and the people we want to be. And actually, the healthy equilibrium is probably somewhere in the middle, you know? Probably that thing you want to be is like an attempt to escape yourself. And that thing you were is maybe, you know, a version of yourself you need to evolve out of. But we often feel pulled between those two polarities.
18: How long did it take for you to work on this concept, this idea, and come to what is a genre-bending series?
16: Oh, man. I started kind of scribbling down ideas for this show in 2014. And I started doing that because, as I said, the gap between my public and private self started becoming so big and so stressful, they actually started feeling kind of hilarious. If I can give you an example.
18: Oh, really? Yeah.
16: Yeah, like the week that it got revealed that, you know, okay, I'm in the new Star Wars, and they released a cast photograph of us all on set. That same week, I got banned from my local supermarket for suspected shoplifting because my washing machine had broken. Only clean clothes I had were flip-flops, bright pink swim shorts, a bright green puffer jacket, and a tank top. I'm dragging a massive bag of dirty clothes around to the laundromat. I remember it's my brother's birthday. I haven't got him a cake. I go to Tesco's. I'm trying to get him a cake. They got no cake. I buy a frozen pizza with birthday candles. I'm at checkout. It seems like an insane thing I'm buying anyway. It's like, yeah, birthday candles and pizza. I'm dressed insanely. I've got this massive laundry bag. And I forgot to beep it properly on the checkout and the pizza, and it goes off, and security are like, yeah, this person looked kind of shady. And we get into a back and forth, and I'm so frustrated. At one point, I go, dude, I'm not shoplifting. I'm Star Wars, man. And they go, okay, this person's definitely crazy. And you're banned. You're never coming back here. It's just an example about, like, the messy chaos of who we really are versus the image of success that's somewhere out there publicly. And again, that's not just true for an actor. That's true of everyone who's posting their best selfie on Instagram, you know? So I started jotting down these little stories to try and just process them and make sense of them. I knew there was something in these contradictions and juxtapositions that was about me making sense of my own experience, but also that just felt kind of universal, if I could just get a handle on it. And so I spent many years jotting down these ideas. And then it was when I met my co-showrunner, Ben Carlin. We put the writer's room together and all this kind of stuff. We realized actually the perfect symbol for this show is James Bond. And that was partly also because my name had been mentioned in relation to James Bond casting in some articles and stuff over the years. So in the meta kind of spirit of this show, where we're trying to be as meta as possible and have fun with that, I thought, actually, that's a perfect symbol. You know, it's a perfect symbol of, for a character who wants to be anything other than himself, who would he want to be? He'd want to be James Bond.
18: There are so many good one-liners in this show that have to come from real life. And so hearing that story about you inside of the convenience store and saying, I'm Star Wars. There's actually a scene with your ex-girlfriend who, she's a writer, she's a columnist. She puts this scathing piece out about Shah. And in one scene, she says, like, point blank, someone is talking to the two of you. And she says something like, he wants to play a white character, to which Shah, your character, pushes back with, he's not white if he's me. To which she responds, he wouldn't be white, you would be. And oof, you know, what were you doing in that exchange, with that exchange?
16: Yeah, well, you know, we don't really want to come up with any answers. I have none, you know. I really want to kind of like explore the different sides of the representation conversation in that moment, really, you know. I think it's an important conversation. I also think it has its limits. I also think it's been weaponized and turned into an economy in some ways and a competitive race, you know, a representation merchantry. And I think it also can sometimes be a distraction from real systemic change. You know, the tokenism of window dressing can hide like bigger issues that lie beneath sometimes. So I think there's an interesting kind of back and forth that they have there. There's really kind of getting into some of that nitty gritty, but again, without answers, just trying to kind of put it all out there. But I think what's really interesting actually is what's underneath that conversation is a personal relationship about, you know, that this is a conversation between my character Shah and his ex Yasmin, played by the amazing Ritu Arya from Umbrella Academy and Polite Society. And really what's going on there, underneath the kind of socio-political think piece jousting, is two ex-lovers who are trying to jab at each other and push and pull and look for validation and get one up on each other because they're hurt, because they both feel like the other has left them behind in some way. And what was really important to me more than anything is that this show didn't exist in a conceptual space. It's about characters. It's about relationships. You know, everyone has the one that got away. And I was like, well, what if Shah and the one that got away have their whole entire episode together?
18: Yeah, it sort of flips the series for one episode to be kind of a romantic comedy.
16: Yeah, we try and flip the series the whole time. And, you know, there's a spy thriller episode, there's a romantic comedy, there's a kind of surreal episode, there's one that's almost like the Bond gala. You know, like, well, James Bond turns up at the kind of, you know, black tie event and hijinks ensues. You know, we've got that. We've got all these different flavors, and we've got an Eid episode as well. You know, I felt like we've got Christmas episodes, Thanksgiving episodes. I want to have an Eid episode. And so we're very deliberately trying to layer in and thread multiple different genres, because honestly, I feel like my life takes place in different genres. I feel like right now I'm here, you know, lucky me, you know, pretending to be all clever, talking to you guys on Fresh Air, and I'm going to walk outside and slip on a banana peel and like fall flat on my face, and suddenly I'm in a slapstick, you know? And it's like, we wanted to have that multiplicity, that tonal whiplash, because honestly, that's just what I enjoy. And I felt like if I can make something that's a full meal, that is a romance and a spy thriller and a family drama, and but overall a comedy, then I could also just solve a very personal problem, which is me and my wife squabbling over what we're going to watch. You know, let's get in there and try and do it all.
18: If you're just joining us, we're listening back to my recent interview with actor, writer, and producer Riz Ahmed. He's been nominated for an Emmy for his starring role in the Prime Video series Bait. We'll continue our conversation after a short break. This is Fresh Air.
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18: This is Fresh Air. Today we're listening back to my interview with Emmy and Oscar winner Riz Ahmed. He's been nominated for an Emmy for his work on the limited series Bait. I marvel at the multi-nature of this series. As I'm watching it, I'm just thinking, how did he pitch this? You know, how does one pitch something like this and get it greenlit? Because it's so well done. but it also can't really be explained in one line, you know?
16: Oh, thank you. That means the world to me. You know, it's interesting you say it can't be explained in one line, because throughout the whole process, we struggled with that, right? And then when we got to the very end of the process, we actually found a way of summing up the whole show in one word. And that word is bait.
18: And I what does that mean?
16: I want to unpack it for a minute, right? So bait is a British slang word, which means being blatant and in your face and attention seeking. There we go. That's what my character is doing for much of the series. Bait is an online term about trolling or provoking people online. That's a big part of our show as well, that element. Bait in Urdu means your loyalty or your allegiance. And that is something that Shah is contending with. It's home versus ambition, east versus west. Bait in Arabic and Hebrew means home. And so much of this show is a love letter to home, and it's about family and how far do you travel from home in order to please home or help home, you know? And then, of course, there's a big spy thriller element to our show, and bait is something that's used as part of a trap. And so it's that. So it's a weird thing where only in retrospect we realize, like, oh my God, we accidentally stumbled on the perfect title for this that actually communicates the entire layer cake of this show. It is all those flavors, and the word bait means all those things.
18: That's remarkable that you stumbled upon, like, knowing those meanings outside of the traditional meaning of bait. That wasn't when you all said, oh yeah, let's come up with bait. Did you have all of those before you?
16: No. Do you know what? I often have to explain what the word bait means to American collaborators, because I say it all the time. Often I'll come up with an idea, you know, we're spitballing in the writer's room, and I'll go, what about this? And I'll go, oh, actually, no, that's too bait. That's a bit bait. And I don't want it to be as bait as that. And they go, what do you mean? And I was like, oh, bait means like too blatant. It's not subtle enough. And of course, that's British slang, because the most important thing you have to be as a Brit is understated and subtle and, you know, reserved. And so bait is a kind of derogatory kind of slang term.
18: Sir Patrick Stewart, best known as Captain Picard in Star Trek, he appears in bait in a role that I will not spoil, except to say that it's not what you'd expect. And I wonder, what does his presence do in the story that no one else could?
16: First of all, it elevates the story just by the fact that it's Patrick Stewart in the story.
18: Yes.
16: I mean, he's such a hero. You know, I don't want to say too much about the role he plays, because it is very particular and I don't want to give anything away. I guess I'll just say that working with him showed me that your art can kind of only be as big as your heart is, you know, if that doesn't sound too corny. Like, you kind of have to have a capacity for such receptivity, humility, generosity, and empathy in order to kind of be an artist of that stature and at that level. You know, just the kindness, the openness. 84 to step into this story. I remember having to explain, you know, various kinds of British slang and Urdu swear words to him, you know, and it was nothing but just always engaged, always interested, always, shall we do it again? He was just such a pro and such a gentleman, and I'll really cherish that experience.
18: Our guest today is award-winning actor Riz Ahmed. We'll be back after a short break. I'm Tanya Mosley, and this is Fresh Air.

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2: This is Fresh Air. I'm Tanya Mosley, and my guest today is award-winning actor, writer, producer, and rapper Riz Ahmed. He received an Emmy nomination for Outstanding Lead Actor in a Limited or Anthology Series or Movie for his starring role as Shah Latif in the Prime Video satirical drama series Bait. Riz Ahmed has built a distinctive career in film and television. From a rebellious intelligence officer in Rogue One, A Star Wars Story, a young Pakistani-American on trial for murder in HBO's The Night Of, a performance that made him the first Muslim and South Asian man to win the Emmy for Outstanding Lead Actor. In 2019, Ahmed starred as Ruben, a punk metal drummer losing his hearing and sound of metal, which earned him an Oscar nomination for Best Actor. And earlier this year, he starred in a film adaptation of Shakespeare's Hamlet. He got his start on pirate radio as a teenager in London, competing in rap battles and recording politically charged music that got banned on British airwaves. In 2020, he released The Long Goodbye, a concept album which uses an abusive romantic relationship as a metaphor for the relationship between the UK and its immigrants. The short film, based on the album, earned the Academy Award for Best Live Action Short. I spoke with him in March of this year. Riz, let's talk a little bit about Shakespeare, because it wasn't really your thing as a kid until a teacher, I hear, introduced you to Hamlet. What do you remember about that first encounter with the play, and what did it kind of unlock for you?
3: Yeah, it's really interesting. I'm like many people, felt like Shakespeare is the epitome of everything I'm on the outside of. It doesn't belong to me. It's stuffy. It's elitist. And I got a government-assisted place to a private school where I felt like an outsider for many different reasons. And I was lucky enough to have an English teacher called Mr. Roseblade, who was a white, Jewish, middle-aged man from a different place in the UK. He thought we had nothing in common, but he spoke fluent Punjabi. And he brought me Hamlet and said, you know, this thing, this story, this character, it's at the heart of the establishment that you feel so alienated from in many ways. But have a read of it. You might recognize yourself in this character. And I did, like millions of people have, right? Hamlet being a character who feels out of place. Hamlet himself feels like an outsider. He feels like he doesn't belong, like no one understands. And it really spoke to me as a teenager. But more than that, what I realized was, hang on a minute. This Hamlet story set in, you know, medieval Denmark actually is exactly like growing up in Wembley. This is about who you can and can't marry. This is about everyone squabbling over the family business. This is about the reality and lived experience of spirituality, ghosts, and spirit possession, which is par for the course. It's, you know, it's part of our lived experience culturally. And this is also actually kind of pivots on a story point of marrying one's sister-in-law if your brother dies, which is a cultural tradition. I think it's actually a Jewish tradition and an ancient Hindu and South Asian tradition. I've actually grown up with people who've had to do that. If their brother has died tragically, they themselves are unmarried, with the consent, obviously, of their sister-in-law and of the conversation that they have, they go, shall we get married? It's a way of protecting the orphans and protecting the widow. So this didn't feel like this antiquated, kind of slightly out of touch piece to me. I was like, if you put it in my community, in my experience, this is right now. This is completely vivid and completely urgent. And it was then at the age of 17 that I very precociously had the idea that, man, I want to make a movie of this one day. And I want to set it in that place. And in doing so, I hope to kind of render this story more vividly in a more urgent modern way than maybe I've seen it. And make it feel real, because all those things are so real in that environment.
2: What did you have to kind of work through to get to this adaptation? Because you could have just played Hamlet and put on a movie adaptation of Hamlet as it is.
3: You know, I really believe that the amount of time it took was kind of quite divinely guided in a way. And that's because I feel that this is the moment for this story. You know, it's a story. Hamlet is a story, and it's a character who is grieving the illusion that the world was ever a fair place. And I think that's how we're all feeling now. We're all grieving and reeling from this realization that, okay, I knew the world was unfair, but now the shameless, brazen unfairness of it is just kind of laid bare. And it's about grieving that illusion, and it's also about feeling powerless in the face of how unfair it is. And it's actually feeling kind of complicit in it and gaslit about it. And that's what the play is about. And I think that this is when it was meant to be told. But for us creatively, the part that we were struggling to unlock is, how do you not make this feel just like a Shakespeare performance and a poetry recital? How do you not make this feel like a kind of self-congratulatory, like, actor wants to take on the classic? And actually, that was the opposite of how we wanted it to feel. And it really took us meeting Anil

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1: Film. And that's what he does in his films. And we connected and we had a long conversation about how this has to feel like music, you know?
2: There's the classic line from Hamlet, to be or not to be, that is the question. And in your version, Hamlet delivers this famous soliloquy, basically speeding through the rain at 100 miles an hour. And I want to play a little bit of it. Let's listen.
3: To be or not to be? That is the question. Whether it's nobler in a mind to suffer the slings and arrows of outrageous fortune, or to take arms against the sea of troubles. But by opposing, end them. To die, to sleep. No more. Or by sleep to say we end the heartache, the thousand natural shocks the flesh is heir to, the consummation devoutly to be wished, to die, to sleep.
2: That is my guest, Riz Ahmed, in his latest film adaptation of Hamlet. And Riz, you've talked about this before, but for most of us, we're kind of taught that this speech is about suicide. Basically, Hamlet is weighing whether life is worth living. And you came to believe something entirely different is happening in those lines. What do you think Hamlet is actually asking?
1: Yeah, I don't think it's about suicide at all. It's about fighting back against oppression, even if you know you will lose everything, possibly even your life. It's very clear in black and white in the text. The active verb here is about to take up arms. You know, what he's saying is there's two choices. You can carry on being, and it's very interesting. He says be, not living, just be. You can exist. And you can exist and just suffer all the oppression and all the unfairness and all the injustice of the world and all the insults that life throws at you. Or you can fight back. But fighting back might mean you will no longer be. So it's really about whether we are willing to pay the price of true resistance, you know. And it's actually a very, very radical speech. It's very confronting. It's tackling a taboo subject, really. The idea of taking up arms and resisting oppression and the powers that be. It's a dangerous idea, actually. It can get you arrested if you discuss that openly to this day.
2: You and your director, Anil Kharia, you all became new fathers while making this film, or were new fathers while making this film. Is that right?
1: That's correct. Yeah. And that ended up being a big part of the process, actually.
2: Yeah. How so? How did becoming a father kind of change what you thought this play was actually about, or the process itself?
1: Well, I guess it struck me that this is a play in part about fatherhood and about the absent father. And I didn't fully understand that until I myself became a father. Until I became actually an absent father, in the sense that I was away for much of the day, you know, awake before my kid was awake, home after my kid gone to sleep. And I started to understand that emotionally, but actually it was more the effect it had on me physically, because, you know, I want to play this role. It means so much to me, this story, like 15 years of developing the script. I wanted getting ready for these soliloquies. And what would happen is me and Anil would turn up on set on like 2-hour

0: sleep. 1 hour's sleep. Like 45 minutes sleep.
1: Because your baby was a newborn. Yeah.
0: And the baby was a newborn, exactly. And his child was sleep regressing. And what I realized after, well, first I was just like, well, this is all just going to be a total failure now. And then I realized that, hang on a minute, this is exactly how Hamlet feels. The word that is repeated most frequently in To Be or Not To Be is the word sleep. This guy is not sleeping. He needs to sleep. He hasn't slept. He's unraveling from that as well. And it actually infused a kind of very raw, kind of quite vulnerable, quite frazzled kind of texture, I think, to my performance that I could never have planned or controlled. You know, I think you can kind of feel a lot of that exhausted kind of disarray in the performance. And honestly, that's the version of Hamlet I'm interested in is not the version who is the smartest guy in the room, spouting commanding poetry. The version of Hamlet I'm interested in is the most stressed and vulnerable and under pressure guy in the room who continues to speak because the words are failing him. He can't find the right words.
1: I mean, Shakespeare was a wordsmith. He's working in verse and rhythm. And I'm thinking about your background in rap and your politically charged album. And I'm wondering, did that hip hop instinct shape at all how you heard and delivered these lines?
0: Yeah, very, very much so. Very much so. Here's my take on it. A lot of people find a block with Shakespeare because they find it difficult to understand what the words mean. I totally get it. I often feel the same way. Here's the thing. People in Shakespeare's day themselves did not speak like that. They didn't say that. Shakespeare made up like between 3,000 and 5,000 new words. I think there's some estimates. The word eyeball is a word that he made up. Imagine hearing that for the first time. A what ball? An eye what?
1: Right.
0: He made that up. And one thing that he played with all the time was rhythm. Rhythm, rhythm, rhythm, rhythm. And so in the same way that when I listen to some of my favorite rappers' new songs, I don't know what they say the first time around, but I am totally rapt. I'm totally leaning in. I'm engaged. I feel it emotionally. It's the same way. Your first experience of this thing is supposed to be like music. You didn't catch all of the words, but that word there felt weird enough to make you sit up. And what you're supposed to do is receive an electric charge of rhythm and melody and musicality, just like rap music. But that's not the actual experience of these plays. So I wish people, more people spoke about Shakespeare in that way, because to me it is much more like music than it is like, you know, an English class.
1: Did you come to this understanding as that 17-year-old whose teacher introduced you? Did you see that connection? Because you were kind of deep in rap at that moment, that time. Yeah, it's such an interesting connection to make.
0: You know, I think it's an inevitable one to make, really. You know, if you're interested in poetry, if you're interested in lyricism, if you're interested in rhythm, like Shakespeare's doing that. He's playing in all those arenas. And so it was clear to me very early on. But something that isn't also lost on me is at the same time I was studying under Rob Clare and doing a master's in classical acting, which is essentially just a master's in just in Shakespeare performance. That's when I started on the rap battle circuit in London and things like Jump Off and Battle Scars and Bombay Bronx and, you know, competing in all these championships. And so it did somehow in my mind feel like it's one thing.
1: If you're just joining us, my guest is actor, writer, musician and producer Riz Ahmed. More after a break. This is Fresh Air.
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1: This is Fresh Air, and today we're listening back to my interview with Emmy and Oscar winner Riz Ahmed. He stars in the Prime Video series Bait. For the role, he received an Emmy nomination for Best Lead Actor in a Limited or Anthology Series or Movie. His most recent film was a modern adaptation of Shakespeare's Hamlet, which was released earlier this year. As you've mentioned, Riz, you grew up in Wembley in northwest London, the son of Pakistani parents who immigrated in the 1970s. Take me back to when you were a teenage, Riz, and you were DJing and rapping. You started on pirate radio. How did you discover pirate radio?
0: So I grew up in the mid-90s in the UK. I grew up in Wembley. Wembley is both, the site of England's greatest triumph in the 1966 World Cup, and also, in the shadow of those of that stadium, I'd go every Sunday to Wembley Market, which is where you'd buy the Chinese spring roll and the immigrant kind of food stalls and the fake designer clothes that we'd buy and sell over there, amongst that kind of working class and immigrant community. And pirate radio station culture was just that was just everywhere, you'd have, the BBC radio stations and the other London stations, but in between all those airwaves, all the FM frequencies that were not spoken for, you'd hear a faint crackle and then the voice of MCs on microphones that were broadcasting from the roofs of housing projects locally. And that's pirate radio culture. So it was there that I was kind of exposed more and more to drum and bass and garage, particularly when I was too young to actually go to the raves themselves. As I was old enough to kind of try and hack off whatever faint facial hair I had and try and like grow it back thicker, I was at the raves themselves and I just loved the music. I love the specificity of London's musical subculture. And the UK, I think, does that so well, because of the clash and the mix of different cultures and different sounds and influences. So I was exposed to it, and then I started doing it myself, both at raves and on pirate radio. And I remember when I went to Oxford and I got in there, I felt like I'd lost something. I'd lost this thing that I loved. And so I was eager to kind of keep it going. And that's when I started, promoting my own club nights. And it became a really invaluable place where every week without fail, I could hone my craft. I could try out new lyrics. I could gain confidence as a performer. And I think it helped me not just as an MC, but as an actor.
1: How old were you when you recorded the song Post 9/11 Blues?
0: So Post 9/11 Blues is my first rap track. It's kind of deliberately silly, but also deliberately, it's a satire, really. It's a provocative kind of satire. And it takes the shape of an almost like a nursery rhyme or school kids jingle. I wrote that when I was 23, I think, 22. I just felt like I was surrounded by this circus of fear-mongering and of paranoia and mistrust and the war on terror, and being a young Muslim post 9/11, I was like, this is just crazy. Like, how do I make sense of this? And comedy is really my first love, So I decided to kind of write this satirical rap song.
1: It got banned from the British airwaves.
0: It did kind of like unofficially. There was a sense amongst radio DJs that they cannot play it because it's too politically sensitive. And
1: what was your response to that? And did it kind of feel a little powerful? I mean, that meant your words had power.
0: Let me tell you, the best thing you can do to an artist who's trying to start out and get some attention for their work is ban their work. This is in the era of MySpace that the song very quickly went very viral. And it gave me a little confidence and excitement about, wow, maybe I can, if I say the thing that I feel, but that no one else is maybe saying, then that is, that can really travel, you know?
1: My guest is actor, writer, and producer Riz Ahmed. More of our conversation after a break. This is Fresh Air.
2: 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Tune in for our book club discussion with host Bill Nemitz and Art Dingley on Tuesday, September 15th. 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
1: This is Fresh Air, and today we're listening back to my interview with Emmy and Oscar winner Riz Ahmed. He's been nominated for an Emmy for his work on the limited series Bait. Let's talk a little bit about The Long Goodbye. It was your first studio album, released in 2020. There's a song called The Breakup, which is the first track on the album, which uses an abusive romantic relationship as a kind of extended metaphor for the relationship between the UK and immigrants. And let's listen to a little bit of it.
4: Britain's broken up with me. We had our ups, but now it's broken down. Let me break down the whole. I was a mogul. Had the bling and the girls, grit and the pearls. My cash was a quarter of the stash in the world. And this stray pale chick came to trade. I laid with her, came to pay. She straight slithered in and stayed. I couldn't kick her out. She saw I was at war with myself, and I'm a fool. When you're at war with yourself, you're easy to divide and rule. She had me locked down. Beat me red and blue till I knew that right was white and not brown. When I make you hate yourself, you hand over your crown. She moved in, I was a guest unwanted in my own house. She stole my broke my starved me, scarred me, got paid off the same back she whipped. Left me hungry, took my industry and independence from me. Took my dough, then lent me money, said that it was all to help me. And she had beef with some German next man. I went to war for her twice. Almost lost my left hand.
1: That was The Breakup from my guest today, Riz Ahmed. And there is also a short film for The Long Goodbye, which kind of serves as a music video. It won an Oscar for Best Short Live Action Film. Tell me about the decision to use language of love to talk about belonging and exile and loss.
0: I feel that the poetic metaphor of love and relationship and longing is something that I grew up around in the tradition of Urdu poetry, and then reading it and studying it a little bit more as an adult. You know, a lot of Sufi poetry, if you look at Rumi, or if you look at Ghalib, or if you look at, you know, Ghazal writing from South Asia, the Middle East, from Iran, is often love poetry. And love is used as a metaphor, and the relationship and the beloved is a metaphor for God. But it can also be used as a metaphor for other things. So I kind of feel like it's something that I wanted to borrow from that poetic tradition. And in fact, The Breakup, it has an alternative title in brackets, which is Shikwa. And Shikwa means complaint. And that's because a very famous poem by Muhammad Iqbal, He has a famous poem called Shikwa, and then Jawab is Shikwa, which is complaint and response to complaint. And in that, he's actually complaining to God, saying, God, you've forsaken us as Muslims. Like, you know, we've been colonized and destroyed and wrecked. And like, you know, where are you? You know, you said you'd take care of us, but you're not there. And so I wanted to kind of like really touch on that, because what I want to do as a rapper is I don't want to just be someone who's kind of like taken from this incredible African-American tradition. I want to also contribute something of my own tradition and my own heritage. And so I want to take the poetic forms, the poetic references, the musical backing of my own South Asian identity and my London identity and the sound system culture there and infuse the two. And it felt to me like a much more personal and much more emotional way to talk about political realities is, you know, through this metaphor of love.
1: Well, Riz, this has been such a pleasure to talk with you. Thank you so much.
0: Thank you for having me, and thank you for the wonderful conversation.
1: Riz Ahmed has received an Emmy nomination for Outstanding Lead Actor in a Limited or Anthology Series or Movie for his starring role in the Prime Video satirical drama series Bait. I spoke with him in March. If you'd like to catch up on interviews you've missed, like our conversation with actor Lisa Kudrow or with national security correspondent Joby Warwick about his profile on a notorious terrorist known as the Jackal, check out our podcast. You'll find lots of Fresh Air interviews. You can also watch some of our interviews on our YouTube page. This is Fresh Air. To keep up with what's on the show and get highlights of our interviews, follow us on Instagram at NPR Fresh Air.

Fresh Air's executive producer is Sam Brigger. Our technical director is Audrey Bentham. Our engineer today is Adam Staniszewski. Our interviews and reviews are produced and edited by Phyllis Myers, Roberta Shorrock, Anne-Marie Baldonado, Lauren Krenzel, Monique Nazareth, Thea Challoner, Susan Yakundi, Anna Bauman, and Nico Gonzalez-Whistler. Our digital media producer is Molly C.B. Nesper. Teresa Madden directed today's show. With Terry Gross, I'm Tanya Mosley.

0: 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And from the estate of Joan B. Kroc, whose bequest serves as an enduring investment in the future of public radio and seeks to help NPR be the model for high-quality journalism in the 21st century.
1: 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Just a reminder, today's Maine calling was recorded earlier today. 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
2: 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I'm Jennifer Rooks. Today on Maine Calling, Judy Woodruff joins us here for the first Maine Calling program from our new Portland studios before a live audience. 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